Saints getting things kicked off and started on tonight's show, The Dirt. Thanks for coming along for the ride and enjoying and exploring and maybe wondering what is kind of musical journey you got going on tonight. Well, that's what we got going on tonight. It is all over the place. Where were you in 1979 and 1980 when this big hit came out of this band out of Winnipeg, Harlequin? I happen to be driving down the road, I'm sure, in my 1979 Formula Firebird, windows down, because we didn't have air conditioning back then. But I did have power windows, so that was new. And I would have been cranking this thing out of the coaxial cable and into my speakers, and away we went with Superstitious Feeling. 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

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And thanks very much for all those out there listening to the show. Yes, this is 92.9, and this is The Dirt. This is On the Groove off of Born to Rock. This track's called Dreams.

Well, it was Monday night, and it is the start of the work week for most people. Hopefully you had a good Monday out there. Maybe you had Mondays off. Maybe you're one of those government workers that gets to have Mondays off. I don't know. Maybe that's you. If it is, I hope you had a great day out there. And if you had to work, maybe the music's going to do it for you. This is Grave Digger.

You are listening to The Dirt Tonight. We're letting these three throngs just kind of roll through. That started off with Grave Diggler, Stuck on Planet Earth, and then we're slipping into a little Killer Star Crowd Radio Edit.

Well, I gotta admit, when I went into the studio tonight, I was a little tired. I don't know why. I had a busy day. Not busy doing anything too pressing, but I had a busy day. I was up very early this morning and outside very early for about 5 or 6 hours this morning. And so I came to the studio tonight and I was short a couple tracks from my playlist and still am. And I'll get them together by the end of the show, but I was a little tired. So I just needed to listen to some music and I'm feeling a lot better now. I don't know. Maybe that's you as well. Maybe I had one of those days where it was just, beautiful sunshine, but still didn't have that pop of energy that you needed. Maybe tonight's show is doing it for you, because so far it's doing it for me. I hope that's the same for you. And if not, maybe this next track from Mood Spill will do it for you. This is Oh My Goodness. You're on the Dirt on 92.9 CFUZ.

title of the album from Mood Spill. That is Bones to Wrap Your Blankets Around. I love that title of that album. Such a great album. You're listening to The Dirt tonight on 92.9. This next band has a brand new release, or debut release, called For Ballard's Dad. They're a band out of Philadelphia called The Blackouts, and they zipped over to England. They wrangled in Gordon Raphael, the famous producer over there, and in 4 days at Eiger Studios, they put together this album. Now, some of you might know The Blackouts, which was a punk rock band out of Seattle from 1979. This is not them. This is a different version of The Blackouts, but let's see what you think about this new track off their debut album. This is called Gotta Be Taken.

Jet Boy on the Dirt on 92.9 CFUZ. Man, if you're sitting at the lake right now, I envy you. Bet you got your favorite beverage, just sitting there looking at the lake, rubbing your trees and trees, double toes in the sand. Listen to Bywater Call. That sounds like a good night to me.

That's Bywater Call off a track called Is This Thing On? That's their EP that they just released recently, and man, have they ever skyrocketed up to the charts. I love listening to their music. I'm excited. It's about 2 or 3 weeks away now. Don't have my calendar in front of me, but we got Peach Fest coming up in Penticton August 5th through 9th. And they've been announcing the entertainment guide throughout the week, and, you know, not throughout the week, but through the last couple of months or so. And it always gets me excited because I love sitting in the park, beautiful summer evenings, and listening to tunes for free. The Peach Fest always is such a wonderful thing. So, you know, I was going through some of the scheduling events. You know, interestingly, Saturday night we got Troopers coming. Paul Lane is fronting that band right now. They sound really great. And, of course, Trooper has all those wonderful hits. He'll probably play, you know, Hot Shots, the album. This is 10 great sock tracks right there. So that's they're along on Saturday night along with, let's see who else is on that night. We got Virginia to Vegas on that night. It's a great band as well. Then we got the, on Friday night, we've got the cover bands, and it's going to be interesting this year. A little bit more of a hard rock type of cover bands. I know we've had AC/DC cover bands in the past, but this year we've got a Van Halen tribute band, and we also got a band called Stage Fright, which is a Def Leppard cover band. And I'll be interested to see what they sound like. You know, Def Leppard has does such a great job in the studio, and you know, a little bit tougher to mimic their stuff live. But so, yeah, so that's Friday night. Thursday is country night. And yes, there's a bunch of country fans, and they might even be listening to this radio right now. I'm just not a country fan, so I'm sure the music is going to be fantastic. But the night I am stoked, absolutely stoked to be at and listen to is Wednesday night. Got a local band, Crus XO, starting things off. And then we've got rock and roll superstar, Canadian icon, Biff Naked is going to be playing Wednesday night. Recently, I wasn't going to say anything, but I just can't contain my excitement. I got a chance to sit down and talk to Biff last week. We're in the middle of editing that interview. We're going to play that interview on August 3rd or 4th or 5th, somewhere in there, just before her show. I was starstruck listening to her and talking to her. What a wonderful human being she is. And again, her music is just fantastic. I can hardly wait to see her live and experience that concert with her. And so in honor of that and in honor of Peach Fest coming up, I thought I'd throw a Biff Naked song on tonight. Is I Love Myself Today. And don't we all, shouldn't we all be doing that? So this is Biff Naked. Oh, she's going to play this track. I know it. Here on The Dirt, 92.9 CFZ.

Stiff Naked at Peach Fest August 5th. 9 o'clock she hits the stage. I cannot wait. It's going to be an exciting, phenomenal show. Going down in the park that day, it's going to be fantastic. I know it. I know it. This is these Wicked Rivers. Man, I could speak tonight. It would be better. we're just going to enjoy the tunes and laugh a little bit. Thanks for checking out the Dirt tonight on 92.9.

country rock for you out there. Yeah, there's no country music played on the dirt. These Wicked Rivers, Horse to Water. Yeah, you're listening to 92.9 CFEZ, a community-run radio station powered by volunteers broadcasting out of the Cannery Trade Center in Penticton, British Columbia. Thanks for coming along for the ride. It is a glorious evening to be listening to rock and roll, and it is... This show isn't possible without you, the listeners, so thank you very much for tuning in to not only my show, but CFUZ. It is greatly appreciated. All the individuals who put all their effort and time into making CFUZ what it is, say thank you. Now let's listen to some more tunes.

How cool it was. Are you amazing? First off, are you an Amazing Race fan? I'm a big Amazing Race fan. It's one of the shows I watch throughout the summer. And of course, I watch the American version in the winter. But how cool was it for them to be back in the Okanagan through episode two? That was really fun to watch. And of course, you always look and say, oh, I've been there. I've seen that. I've done that. And yeah, and have Painter's Market as part of it as well. That's so cool. Anyhow, if you caught that, great. If you didn't, well, maybe you can catch it on demand or something like that. I was like a kid in a candy store, according to Airborne.

Airborne makes no apologies to sounding like AC/DC, and why not? Because it still sounds great. It sounds like good old classic Australian rock and roll, and it is good to my ears. I was kidding, a candy store. This is The Heat, Inc.

Temperance Movement with a track called Eat You Alive. Now, these next two young folk, the apple doesn't fall too far from the tree. This is Evan Stanley and Nick Simmons. Yes, they're the kids of Paul Stanley and Gene Simmons from Kiss. Now, they don't sound like 70s rock and roll. They have their own sound, and it is pretty tasty. This is Stanley Simmons with a track called Don't Leave Me Here

Chris Simmons with Don't Be Me Here Like That. You're on the Dirt on 92.9 CFUZ. I know there's a little bit in the future. We talk about future things with Peach Fest coming up, but I'm also really stoked about Vinyl Fest. Yes, it is an opportunity for the radio station to make a little money and get together with a bunch of vinyl resellers. Does that sound right? Yeah, I think it does. September 19th. Put that on your calendar.

The Fed and the individual from the States is at it again today with another 50% tariff being announced on some of our products. I know it's hard. I know it's hard. It sucks. It's hard on the pocketbook, but we're going to come out of this stronger and better and healthier, and the world is going to love us even more for it. Yes, hang in there, Canadians. We can do this.

They'll cut Connie off a new album called Living in the USA. The track was called Get Down, and you are listening to The Dirt tonight on 92.9 CFUZ Peak City Radio. Switchfoot has a brand new album called Forever Now. This is a track off it called Ride or Die.

Ride or Die, Switchfoot off of Forever Now. How you doing out there anyhow? I am just cooling my jets and feeling great in the air conditioner. I wish I was outside though. I'm going to move the studio outside one day. See what happens with that. This is the Blue Beach Band.

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Time for the band name of the night. This is Thirst Trap with a track called Way Out. Yes, this is community radio in Penticton, British Columbia, broadcasting on the FM dial at 92.9 CFUZ.

This next man sold over 10 million albums worldwide. Their Dirty Rotten Filthy Sinkin' Rich went double platinum in the States. Terry Pyatt, 2 million units sold. Dog Eat Dog, this album sold over 500,000 units. It's a track off of Warrant's Dog Eat Dog, 'Cause All My Bridges Are Burning.

That's Warren with Dog Eat Dog. All My Bridges Are Burning. Anybody make it up to the Armstrong Metal Fest this past weekend? I heard it was a blast, and well done again. If you're a heavy metal thrash guy, you got to plan that for next year. Now, my heavy metal back when I was a kid, all of a sudden this band came along and said, man, it changed everything. If Faith No More got back together and went up to the Armstrong Metal Fest, I would be there. This is Midlife Crisis. Some of us are in the middle of one of those right now. This is Angel Dust, the name of the album, Faith No More. I cannot

Angel Dust, one of their more famous albums from Faith No More. Midlife Crisis is the name of that track. 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It's a community radio station broadcasting out of Penticton, British Columbia, and we're glad you're along for the ride. Hope you've had a couple hours of music that has just tickled your little fancy, made you think about just being kind to yourself right now, and why not do that? Yeah, how about this track from Saga? You Were Never Alone.

You are never alone. Just close your eyes. You are never alone. You're on the dirt on 92.9 CFUZ, Peach City Radio. It is a glorious evening out there, and I hope you're enjoying the sunshine. If not, maybe you're inside in the air conditioner and listening to tunes. Whatever you're doing, thanks for coming along and joining me tonight on my musical journey on CFUZ, Peach City Radio. It is because of you, the listeners, that I get to do this crazy thing I call the dirt. This is the Barstool Preachers.

Well, Patti Smyth, longtime guitarist Lenny Kaye, has put out a solo album, and it is really tasty. It's called Going Local, and this is the title track, Lenny Kaye on the Dirt.

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Yes, you're listening to 92.9 CFBZ Peach City Radio. Next week, I'm going to do the Then and Now show, which is playing a track from a band that recorded something in the 70s or the 80s, and now they've got some new music out. This is one of those bands that's done that. They've got a brand new album called Aurora. This is, yes, it might not be one of the bands next week, but it's a cool track from them. This is Turnaround Stage Situation.

Brand new track from Yes, that's Turnaround Situation. The album is called Aurora. It's actually pretty good. If you're a Yes fan or like that prog rock stuff, that is an album for you. This is Cold War Kids.

Cold War Kids with a track called Loyalty. You know, I was talking earlier about being starstruck as I spoke with Biff Naked, and we're going to air that interview in a couple of weeks' time. I walked into a coffee shop one time, and Phil Collin from Def Leppard was sitting there. Man, I was starstruck, and I couldn't really believe it, man. So, but I just stood there and just couldn't say a word, and it's kind of the way I was with Biff Naked as well. But anyhow, reason why I mentioned Phil Collin is Ricky Warwick's got a brand new album out called Fire and Vengeance, and he's on this track called Seek, Zen, Destroy, featuring Phil Collin.

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Thanks for coming along for the ride this week. Now, next week you got a little Then and Now show coming, so it's going to be some artists from old days, back in the 70s and 80s, and they've got new music out as well, so we're going to compare those tracks. So come back next week, and we're going to listen to that. Thanks for hanging out with me tonight. Thanks for being a part of The Dirt. God bless you. Take care of yourself. Please be kind to yourself. Yes, I'm going to be kind to myself tonight as I think about different things, and I hope you are as well. Take care, everybody. God bless. We'll see you next week on The Dirt.

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7: Hello, Penticton. Penticton, hello. You are now tuned in to Vinyl Potluck. I am your host, Scary Gary, and I got another fun show for us to listen to this Monday evening. And I got a special surprise for this show. I pulled a few strings, and tonight I am, with some help from our president Claire, we are drawing the winner of the Armstrong Metal Fest tickets. Woohoo! But before that happens, I got a big stack of vinyl records that we're gonna listen to. Let's get after it.

Alrighty. I hope you all had just an absolute wonderful weekend and a first, a good start to the week. Monday is over. One more day closer to the weekend. Today is actually my very good friend Lily's birthday, so I just wanted to give her a huge shout out. Happy birthday, Lily. Hi, Brother Jeff. I'm sure you guys are listening at home and eating sushi. So, love you guys. Okay, so seeing that it's Lily's birthday, I know that on my birthday, we were playing, I was hosting Vinyl Night at Soe Cafe in Penticton, and Lily asked me to play this song. So I am going to play the same song I played on my birthday on her birthday. This is off the Life Aquatic soundtrack and is Ping Island Lightning Strike Rescue Up by Mark Mothersbaugh. Okay, let's go.

Fantastic. Okay, next up, got some Canadian stuff on the deck. This is As Sheriff. The name of this song is Stark Naked When the Phone Rang, which I don't think would be a huge deal unless it was a video call. That, you know, sometimes when you hang out naked, the phone rings. Let's hear this one.

All right, as sheriff. All right, so I've been listening to some old episodes of mine, and just randomly, and this song came up. It was on one of the first shows that I ever did, and I was like, man, I haven't heard that song in a very long time, so I thought, why the heck not? I'll throw it on the show. All right, so this is Nick Drake, and the song is Hazy Jane Number 2.

Los Amigos Invisibles. God, I love this album so much. That track was Quiero Desintegrar Tu Novio. Please excuse my Espanol. Okay.

songs on this one. The album is Back to Mine. Yeah, Back to Mine, Fatboy Slim. A personal collection for After Hours Groovin', which I am all about. And the first track I'm going to play off this one is by Wilbert Harrison. And this song is called Let's Work Together.

0: Oh, yes. That was such a good one. Woo! God, I love that track. All right, so today, well, Sally and I, we bought a little pool this weekend. Not a very big pool, but man, we've just been loving soaking our feet. Sitting in the sun, soaking our feet, and the dog has just been loving the little pool. It's mostly for him, but we like to dip our feet in there too. But yeah, today we were just hanging out. I was trying to put the show together, and I threw on this track, and just nothing says summer quite like Sublime. So here we go with some Sublime off the 40 Ounces to Freedom. This is KRS-One.
1: Yo, yo, yo, yo, yo, yo, yo, yo.

0: Never mind. 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
0: So close.

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All right. So I just got word that my good friend Eric is listening up in Prince George. Hello, Prince Georgians. Woo woo. All right. So I know he's a big fan of Chilliwack. So this one is going out to you, Eric. Here we go. This is Guilty.

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I haven't seen it myself. That's just the word on the street. So keep your eyes peeled for some Chilliwack corn. All right, so that was some Canadian content. And there's only one thing better than Canadian content, and that is back-to-back Canadian content. Let's go!

0: Alrighty, now is the time we've all been waiting for. Our lovely president just walked in the door. Welcome to Vinyl Potluck, Claire.
1: Thanks so much for letting me be here tonight. I love that back-to-back Canadian content.
0: Oh, yeah, it doesn't get any better. You know what's crazy? We're actually doing three in a row, but I thought we're going to stop and we'll do the big draw everyone's been waiting for.
1: Exactly, and I just need to do a quick look shuffle here to make sure that I'm not missing anyone. Someone showed up in my spam, and I'm glad I caught them a little bit earlier, but okay. And a couple of these folks mentioned Vinyl Potluck in particular.
0: Oh, so nice. They are listening. Giving me a shout out. That's exactly nice.
1: So I've got him in the hat. There we go. Shuffled. Garrett is drawing for Armstrong Metal Fest passes.
0: Drum roll, please. I can't look.
1: Oh, my gosh. It's Sarah Barr.
0: No way.
1: That's crazy. Oh, I know. Wow. And there were other names in the hat. I just want to find out.
0: All right. Wow. Awesome. Okay. That's hilarious. Wow. Looks like we're going back to Metal Fest. Oh my gosh. Awesome. That's amazing. Okay. So I've just got some heavier stuff to celebrate Metal Fest. This is Mission of Christ and Crypts of Darkness.

0: All right. Well, thank you so much, Claire, for coming in and making this official.
1: I know. It's amazing. And we want to thank the folks at Armstrong Metal Fest. This is, I think, the fourth year in a row that they've donated passes to the station. And it's just wild to see the enthusiasm for it. And I imagine it's going to be, well, I know it's going to be an awesome show. They've got a great lineup.
0: Oh, yeah, for sure. I know I've been listening to some of the bands and I'm like, oh, wow, this is going to be crazy.
1: Awesome, awesome. Well, thanks. And thank you for promoting it on your show and coming on board and talking about it with Ian, too. So
0: yeah, no, it's been great. I haven't listened to so much metal in a while. So now I'm nice and warmed up for this weekend, I guess. So that's great.
1: Awesome.
0: Okay, well, thanks again for coming in. And I just got a couple more songs here to go. And next up is the OCs and Poor Queen.

Alrighty. So a huge, huge congratulations to Sarah Barr. If you're looking for a date next weekend, I can make myself available. Oh, man, that was so exciting. Thank you to everyone, actually, that that emailed in. And, yeah, so nice giving away tickets. And people are trying to get them. It's a lovely system. Okay, so I bought this next record a few weeks ago. If you didn't hear my all-metal show last week, I was preparing for this metal show for a few weeks, and I was just, like, buying random music that I thought was metal, and this one isn't really metal, but it's more of a hardcore band, and this is Chain Whip. And they are out of Alberta. And the song I am playing is Turner Street Ghost Motel. Let's go.

some problems and we're just looking for a place to stay the night. Come on, please help us. We set a light on, maybe just a phone call. And the night set back and chuckle back home at us. Let two more souls acclaim in the stuff in this. To live the crazy stuff in this. And the

chain whip. Okay. So yeah, we just got a couple more minutes to go. This week, I also stopped in at Respect Records down in Oliver. I was looking through a few records, and this one really caught my eye. I used to have this next song on CD many moons ago. Many moons ago, because, yeah, this is just came out this year, and it is the 30-year anniversary. And I was like, 30 years? Oh, now I'm feeling old. But when I listen to it, it makes me feel young. This is Silverchair, and the album is Frog Stomp, and this is the first track off it, Israel's Son. Okay.

0: All right, that is about it for me, guys. Thank you all so much for tuning in to another great episode of Vinyl Potluck. Tune in next Monday at 9 if you want to hear some more vinyl records. All right, have a fantastic week, everybody, and I'll catch you next time.
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6: Well, it is that time of year when forest fire smoke is creeping into our area. 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It is always a great time to thank the Wildland Firefighters, thanks for your time and sweat. We have some great local music from a local band I just discovered called Chosen by the Gods. Nous vous proposons de la musique, très bonne musique, la super musique locale, interprétée par un groupe pas mal bon que je viens de découvrir, Chosen by the Gods. 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And while trying to figure out a feature, I discovered we only played 19 songs from this great prog rock band that we will focus on for a second time, of which we're going to play a very classic long song on human sadness. This is a progressive life. Ceci est une vie progressive.

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Devin Townsend Project with the song Liberation, starting off this episode of The Peach Pit. 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This week I had a chance to talk to none other than the creator of Sad Boys, so stay in tune for that. But up first, this is Rage Against the Machine with Voice of the Voiceless.

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1: Hey, this is Joel Perrin from Ninja Spy, and you're listening to The Peach Pit.

Ninja Spy from Vancouver with the song Submission. You're still listening to the Peach Pit. This next band is from Montreal. They're called Justified, and this is the song Deimos.

PO suspect. 521.

Securitron by Fear Factory. You're still listening to the Peach Pit. This next band is from Montreal. They're called Shape the Above with their song Throes of Abhorrence.

Andromeda with the song Periscope. You're still listening to The Peach Pit, and The Peach Pit is grateful for support from Penticton's Iron Turtle Services. 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And if you or somebody you know has a local business and you want to get the word out, you should maybe think about sponsoring a program just like Don did. Anyways, this next band, they're actually from Grand Forks, BC. They're my favorite band from Grand Forks, in fact. They're called Slag Duster, and this is Untouchable.

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1: You're listening to The Peach Pit. I'm here with none other than Tyler Wade, the creator of Sad Boys. Thanks for... Welcome to The Pit, I should say, yeah. Since we're out here by the Japanese koi pond here in Penticton. And thanks for taking time to talk to me, man.
2: Yeah, no worries. Thank you for having me.
1: So I need to know how you kind of fell in love with the things that you're passionate about. Like, I like to get people's origin stories. Okay. So, like, you got this whole racing side to you, but you also got the art.
2: Yeah.
1: And so you found both those things growing up. And how did that all happen?
2: So kind of growing up, the empathy side of me, like, that made me want to create Sad Boys. I grew up around foster care. So my parents have done foster care for as long as I can imagine. So it was inevitable that I wanted to help people that way.
1: Yeah.
2: And then the racing side, when my dad grew up, he was big into street stocks and hit the pass up at the racetrack here.
1: Okay.
2: So he was big into cars, so there was always cars around, stuff like that. And then I kind of wanted to, like, one-up him. So I moved to Ontario for 6 months, and I did racing mechanics out there.
1: Okay.
2: And race F2000 cars.
1: Cool.
2: And then, just, like, I've been heavy into building cars, like, my whole life, so... Finishing up a build now that I'm hoping to bring Victoria with me. And then, Sad Boys is something else. That's like the complete opposite side.
1: Yeah. We'll get into that in a second. So the racing thing, you got into that. What about the art side of it? Like, so how did that kind of capture your imagination?
2: Yeah, so I honestly don't know where it came from. Like, my uncle is super creative, as in, like, he draws and stuff like that. My parents, they don't really draw as much that I've seen, but it was a big outlet for me to draw for my mental health, stuff like that, so that's kind of like my way of coping with it. And then when we lived in Kirmes, I told my parents, I was like, oh, I want my room graffitied, like, that's just what I wanted. So they found this local guy named Jamie, who he came and painted the wall, and then after it was all done and everything, he's like, do you want to learn how to do graffiti? I was like,
1: no
2: hell
1: way.
2: Yeah, man. I was like, let's do it. So he was kind of my mentor for a couple years. And then we actually painted here at the art gallery multiple times. And I was just looking at that front wall because they just took it down. But we painted here tons of times. He had a big wall out in Kirmes. And we did a bunch of art festivals here, stuff like that. Painted at Boonstock. And then it just kept going. So started with drawing, went to like spray painting.
1: Yeah.
2: And then my girlfriend is big into like painting with a brush.
1: Uh-huh.
2: So started doing that. And then she taught me how to do embroidery. And then I was like, I've always wanted to do like a clothing line. So I was like, let's get into that. And just kind of like, just kept pushing myself to keep trying new things. So
1: you've always wanted to do a clothing line.
2: Yeah. Like me and my brother talked about it since we were like, I don't know, I'd say 10, 10
1: really?
2: 11, 12. Yeah.
1: No way.
2: And then he never really like went along with it. But I was like, yeah, let's go. Like, I'll do it. Might as well just keep going and doing it. So I was like, yeah, whatever. So one day I just kind of started like playing around with names, and it actually started when I bought a vinyl cutter. There's a vinyl cutter that popped up on Facebook. So I was like, hell yeah, I'm buying that. So bought that, taught myself how to use it. And then I wanted to start a brand from that. So I played around with different names for a while and like nothing really with a meaning behind it. I just kind of wanted like to get a brand out there. And then I stumbled upon the name Sad Boys, and like everybody asked me, how'd you come up with it?
1: Yeah.
2: I have no idea. I think it came to me in a dream or something. and then my mom gave me the idea to put the name behind it. So SAD stands for Stigmas Around Depression.
1: Mm-hmm.
2: And then we just kind of kept going off that and building it and turning into what it is today.
1: So it was your mom that actually kind of pointed out the acronym to you in the first place?
2: Yeah.
1: Okay.
2: 100%. Yeah.
1: That's awesome. Go moms.
2: Yeah. My parents are really supportive. They've always been there for me, so it's really cool.
1: That's great. That's great. So now that you're tying it all together, what do you see, like, kind of in the near future for yourself? Because, I mean, this is a big announcement that everybody knows that you're going to be moving now to the coast, to the island, right?
2: Yeah.
1: So working through what you're doing right now into the near future, what do you kind of see with Sad Boys happening?
2: My goal, so I'm like super spur at the moment, but my goal this year was to open a storefront here next year, but obviously that's not going to happen. So, I think I'm going to take the year to kind of get acquainted and meet more people over there. And then maybe 2 years from now, I'll get like a storefront out there and like kind of work for myself, stuff like that. Cause I still have to work, like I work two jobs right now. So there's not a whole lot of income coming in from Sad Boys, but that was definitely a Lamborghini. Someday I want to work for myself, and that's my goal for the next couple of years.
1: Cool. So, and everything you do, you upcycle, right?
2: Most of the stuff, yes. We like, so obviously I buy new clothes and we release that, but we have, I keep saying we, but it's me. Every like couple months or so, I'll go to like Valley Village and I'll find like clothes that are like unique or look really cool. And then I'll upcycle it like that. And then my girlfriend came up with the idea to do an auction every couple months with these upcycled one-off pieces. And I've only done one so far, but we should do another one soon. But yeah, that's where the upcycling comes from, is there.
1: So I'd still need to kind of get more of the idea of the origins behind this. I mean, I know a lot of people who know you probably know the tragic story behind everything like that, but a lot of people who might be listening to this probably don't. So do you want to get into that?
2: Yeah, for sure. Like, right. I always tell people, like, people are always super nice about asking about it, but my life story is pretty much online. It's on my website.
1: Well, you wear your heart on your sleeve. Yeah, you're one of those kind of guys.
2: Yeah, so I want to be, like, that positive role model for people who are struggling.
1: Absolutely.
2: So around age 10, 11, something like that, I started noticing, like, what seemed like the days were getting longer and kind of, like, it was a little bit darker than usual. Started, like, getting these thoughts in my head, and it was just, like, super hard to go through the day. And I didn't think anything about it, anything of it, and, like, at the same time, it got, like, really hard to concentrate. So I was like, oh, whatever, it's fine, it'll blow over. A couple years later, I get diagnosed with depression. And then, so they put me on a bunch of pills, and nothing seemed to help, so I just kind of, like, dropped it all together. And I got diagnosed with ADHD at the same time, and then anxiety a couple years later. So that was, like, I don't know, I'd say, like, 17, 18, got diagnosed with that.
1: Yeah.
2: So that's kind of, like, where that all came from. And for years and years, I had, like, no way of coping with it. Like, I was still trying to figure it out and everything. So, like I was telling you earlier, I'm big into drawing and painting and stuff like that. So I use that as an outlet for myself instead of, like, taking medicine. Like, don't get me wrong, some people need medicine, and that's completely fine.
1: Yeah.
2: But for me, I didn't want to take any medicine. I didn't want to do that. So drawing was a big outlet for me. And I was always the class clown. So, like, using that as an outlet, too. And then, I kind of, like, I always say I figured myself out, but still, it's like every day is a struggle. So I figured myself out to some extent to, like, where I can get through the day, but it's still always there in the back of my mind. So thank you.
1: One thing I really like to ask people is just any advice you'd like to give to somebody who's trying to achieve their dreams?
2: Just do it. Like, that's super easy to say, but push yourself. My main thing in life is never get too comfortable. So that's why I'm moving to the island where I know, like, nobody. Never get too comfortable. Like, constantly push yourself. People are always going to tell you that you can't do something, but screw them, do it, do it anyways. Even if you fail, that's like the first step of being good at something.
1: Yeah.
2: So, like, if you do something and fail, try it again, change something, try it again, and it's like that easy. Just keep doing it, you can do it. Absolutely.
0: My full interview with Tyler Wade from Sad Boys will be up on YouTube at Peach Pit Metal. We're also on Instagram, all one word, Peach Pit Metal. 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And to play out tonight, this is a band called ELO, I-H-L-O, with the song Parhelion. Remember, I'm rooting for you. We're all in this together. Keep your stick on the ice.

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I got blisters on my fingers, blisters on my thumb. Four strings to play the chords and two just for fun. I play the guitar, Terrence on the drum.

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1: 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Here's some techno, drum and bass. Ooh, we've got some acid house, dubstep, oh, and UK garage. 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

Good morning, Penticton. This is Sunday Leftovers on Peach City Radio. I'm your host, Papa Wright, doing some rock and roll to help wake you up in the morning. Start off today's show with Foghat.

That's Foghat with I Just Want to Make Love to You. Of course, that's an old Muddy Waters tune written by Willie Dixon. So Foghat, they're out of England. They formed in, I think, 1971 when three musicians from Savoy Brown broke away and started their own band. And some pretty good blues rock. So this is Sunday Leftovers on Peach City Radio. 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Located in beautiful downtown Penticton, BC. Let's keep the rock going. Here's BTO.

That's BTO with Let It Ride. It's off their second album, released in 1974. So BTO is actually, you know, Backman Turner Overdrive. There's three brothers, Randy, Robbie, and Tim Backman, and then Fred Turner. So BTO, they formed in Winnipeg. That was shortly after Randy Backman left Guess Who, or Guess Who broke up. I can't remember what happened there. So this is Sunday Leftovers, and today is May 5th. Cinco de Mayo. So we're going to play a little Mexican rock and roll. Here's one of the classics, Richie Valens.

That's Richie Valens with La Bamba. Of course, that was released as a single in 1958, and it was Richie's biggest hit. Richie Valens is actually Richard Valenzuela, and he was born in California, but Mexican heritage. Had a short career, unfortunately. He died in a plane crash a year after this song came out, 1959. Let's see. Let's play some more rock and roll. Here's Toto.

That's Toto with Hold the Line. That's off their first album they released in 1978. So Toto is formed in L.A. They're a bunch of session musicians that kind of got together and decided to release their own material. And they released, I think, their first one in 78. They got together in 1977. And they won a Grammy that year for the Best New Artist. And then a few years later, they won the Grammy for the Best Album of the Year. I think it was Toto 4. Hey, let's play some more Mexican. Here's ZZ Top with Mexican Blackbird.

That's ZZ Top with Mexican Blackbird. That song's actually taken off a soundtrack to the movie From Dusk Till Dawn, kind of a weird Quentin Tarantino movie. So ZZ Top, they're out of Texas. They formed in 1969, and the same three guys are still in the band. And I did get to see them play years ago. They played in Penticton here, put on a great show. So doing a few songs about Mexico, from Mexico, for Cinco de Mayo today, May 5th, and it's a big Mexican holiday. It's actually the anniversary of the Mexican army defeating the French way back May 5th, I think 1862. So this is Sunday Leftovers. Let's hear from the Kinks.

That's the Kinks with the You Really Got Me. That song was released as a single back in 1964. So the Kinks are from London. A couple brothers, Ray and Dave Davies, formed the group, and they played for years and years. I don't think they're playing together anymore, but it said down here 32 years they played together. So this is Sunday Leftovers on Peach City Radio. Coming to you from the CFUZ studio on 92.9 FM. It's a Cinco de Mayo, so we're going to throw in the odd Mexican song. But first, we're going to hear from a Canadian, Michael Pagliaro.

That's Michael Pagliaro with Louise. It's off an album by the same name, just Louise. He released in 1975. And he won the Juno that year for the best male vocalist. So Michael's out of Montreal. He started playing music in 1970. Now he releases his music in both English and French. In fact, this album, this song was taken off. Louise is the only song that's sung in English. The rest are all French. So, let's do a little more Mexican. Here's, I've played Toto before. Here's Tito. It's actually Tito and Tarantula.

0: That's Tito and Tarantula with After Dark. That's also taken off the soundtrack from Dusk Till Dawn. And in fact, Tito and Tarantula are playing in the movie. They're the bar band. They're playing away when George Clooney and company come walking in. And it's a bar in Mexico in the middle of nowhere. And then Selma Hayek jumps up and she starts dancing to this song. So that's the best part of the movie. So Tito and Tarantula, they formed in Hollywood in 1992, and Tito was born in Mexico. So let's keep the rock and roll going with Iggy Pop.
1: Real wild one.
2: Wild one.
1: Wild one.
2: Wild one.

It's Iggy Pop with Real Wild Child. That's taken off his album called Blah Blah Blah. It had released in 1986. So Iggy Pop's actually James Osterberg, and he's from Michigan. First he was with the group The Stooges, and then he went solo, and kind of known for his flamboyant performances on stage. In fact, I don't think I've ever seen him with a shirt on. Hey, because it's Cinco de Mayo, we're getting a little Mexican spice in. Here's Los Lobos.

That's Los Lobos with Manny's Bones. It's taken off their CD called Colossal Head. They released in 1996. So Los Lobos, well, it's Spanish for the Wolves. They formed in East L.A. They actually all met in high school, a bunch of musicians, and they formed in 1973. And they're Mexican heritage, so they sing in both English and Spanish. Hey, let's hear from the Animals.

That's The Animals with House of the Rising Sun. That song was released as a single in 1964. So The Animals were formed in London. Eric Burton was kind of the leader of the group, but he did leave to go on a solo career a few years later. But the band is still together, still playing. And I actually did get to see The Animals play with Eric Burton way back in 1968 or 69 in Regina. And they had their hit out, Sky Pilot. Remember that? So, a little more Mexican for you. Here's Santana.

That's Santana with Black Magic Woman. It's taken off their second album called Abraxas, released in 1970. So, Santana, let's see, they were formed by Carlos Santana. He was actually born in Mexico, but he's living up in the San Francisco area, and they formed the band in 1966. So the song Black Magic Woman was actually written by Peter Green when he was with the early Fleetwood Mac. It was written as a blues tune. So this is Sunday Leftovers on Peach City Radio. I'm your host, Papa Wright. Come to you live from the CFUZ studio, 92.9 FM from Penticton, BC. Let's hear from Corey Hart.

That's Corey Hart with Sunglasses at Night. That was Corey's probably his biggest hit, released as a single in 1983. Then it ended up being on his first album. So it was called First Offense. Oh, he got nominated for quite a few Juno Awards for that album, album, song, male vocalist. But he only won one. He won for Best Music Video for that song. So Corey Hart's out of Montreal. He's still playing music, and I think I read a while back where he's going to be on tour across Canada this summer. So hopefully he makes it to Penticton. Okay, how about a little Tex-Mex with the Texas Tornadoes?

That's Texas Tornadoes with A Little Bit Is Better Than Nada. It's taken off their CD called Four Aces. They released in 1996, but also ended up on the soundtrack to the movie Tin Cup. So we're running out of time again. I got time for one more song. Let's hear from Loverboy.

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0: Welcome to Policy Prescription, a half-hour show about the making and use of, mostly healthcare, policy. This program is meant to inform listeners about important aspects of policy, how policies interconnect, and complexities of design and content. We also aim to empower listeners to influence the development of policy. I'm Katrina Mulheron, and I'm located in Fredericton, New Brunswick.
1: And I'm Nora McLeod Glover. I am Katrina's co-host, and I am coming to you from Penticton, British Columbia. Hello, Katrina.
2: Hi, Nora. It's nice to hear your voice again.
1: So here we are. We've got 29 minutes to talk about stuff that we're passionate about. And I think today we have both been thinking a lot about the implications of policy on social relationships and how that links to health.
2: Yeah, so it's this show is all about social connection or, on the flip side of the coin, social isolation, and how policy generally, even policies that aren't designed around this concept, any policy could potentially have one of those outcomes, either intended or unintended. And so there has been some articles written, and you and I happen to read this same article as a result of a relationships course that we took at the same time. And there's some evidence just around how policy and the social connections that can happen because of policy or policy change have demonstrable impacts on health, like cardiac health and obviously mental health. And that there's some nice epidemiological data out there now that just talks about deaggregated data, you know, males, females, people from different cultural, religious backgrounds, and how their levels of social connections impact on their longevity and their quality of lives.
1: Well, we certainly know that if a policy affects people's mental health, then we're looking at physical reactions, increasing the ability for people to connect and have positive relationships. Those health linkages are really preventative medicine.
2: Yes.
1: And so if we can help people through the policies, or at least factor in during policy development, how the policy might affect people's ability to be connected, stay connected, or whether or not it puts stressors on relationships, we can certainly look at that as a positive health benefit to have those ability for people to have a sense of personal control and improved mental health.
2: They say that stress is mitigated through relationships. And I always keep that in mind, you know, whatever level of stress we're dealing with, the key to coping with it is to have strong social ties.
1: Yeah, I definitely agree. And creating an environment in which it's okay to talk about that stuff is really important. And to have the policymakers, whether it's within a school or a voluntary organization or a city, have it be part of the conversation is going to be an incredibly powerful thing, to have it woven into, have the ability for mental health and social connection to be woven into our policies.
2: Yeah. So some of the policies that are very directly health related, and I know we're going to get into a more specific example of a policy that is obliquely potentially related to health. But I thought it was quite interesting in that there have been programs for breast cancer survivors, as an example. This is the one I thought was fascinating, and this is out of the United States, where they would have these survivor groups that would get together. And by and large, what they found when they looked at the data was that not everybody benefited

0: fitted to the same degree. And in fact, what they found were that there's a socioeconomic divide within the population of participants, women that participated. And the ones that were already in existing situations of strong social ties and socioeconomic, I guess, relative wealth, actually had worse outcomes. But the women that were more challenged to establish those social ties and had higher levels of stress, probably because of their socioeconomic strata, benefited the most. And so whether that would have come out in deaggregated data, I'm not sure. But I think what I take away from it is that don't assume that your policy or your program actually will have the intended effect. And in fact, there can be some surprises. So you always need to, and I think this speaks, Nora, to our be in our bonnet, which is all about the evaluation of policy.
1: It is. And, we are really talking about a little micro piece of policy development with each of these episodes. But I know that, I kind of live up in the clouds and I look down at it from a really massive perspective, everything from why are we even making a change? Is it quality based? What's it steeped in? What are the issues? To what are the options? And who do we need to involve in that conversation? To, what are we going to do with it? And then how are we going to evaluate? And of course, I might have already spoken to, my love of program logic models, but they allow you to create a structure that you can unroll a policy with a evaluation built in, because yes, if we don't look back and see, did the policy do what it was supposed to do, then we're really only doing half a job.
0: Yes. Can I just share with you one other, I guess, health-related piece of information about social connection?
1: Yeah.
0: And that was that I started looking at information that was seniors related, or, sort of the older demographic, which is becoming more and more relevant across Canada, but ever more so in the interior of British Columbia, as well as in my home province, New Brunswick, because we do have really high prevalence rates of senior citizens. And that they are known to be often an isolated group. And so they seem to have the most evidence, at least in Canada, around the benefits of increasing their social connectedness. And StatsCan, every few years, actually has a survey and a report on social isolation in seniors. And so the latest one was in 2023, and they looked at the concept of loneliness in senior citizens. And I'd really encourage people to have a look at that, in that it is significant, in that 19% of people over 65 years of age reported loneliness in the year of 2019-2020. Now, that was when COVID was happening, and we know that the pandemic has certainly impacted on that. And that females had a higher rate of 23% and males were at 19%. And that income impacted on that. Cities increased the rates of loneliness. Age, as it increased, also did the rates of loneliness. And immigrants experienced higher rates of loneliness. And so StatsCan, again, coming back to evidence and monitoring the impact of policy, StatsCan has the vehicle, or the tools, for this to happen, for this monitoring to occur longitudinally over time. And I think it would be really wonderful if this could track, if what we're doing makes a difference over the decades to come.
1: Certainly, if we start to build in to our policymaking, conceptualizing what the impact would be on individuals' ability to be connected to their communities. after reading the article and really thinking about how social relationships influence health, I'm starting to think, well, what's the voice they need to hear? What are the comments they need to hear? It might not necessarily reflect my situation, but if I'm participating, I might want to think about some of the older people I interact with, not just what do I need for me, but what do the people within the community possibly need to have presented at the table for consideration by the people who are making the policies.
0: And, you know, you talked about your friends or colleagues at the Lawn Bowling Green. And I think that, you know, to be able to empathize with that sector is maybe easier for us because we will be there maybe sooner than than we realize. And so I think it's really important that we do try and put or get into somebody else's shoes. You know, the other thing is that British Columbia recently signed, what do they call it here? The Aging with Dignity agreement with the federal government. And there's huge amounts of money actually going into seniors programming in each province, but BC was certainly ahead of the curve. And when I look at those, there's nothing specific about social connection, which was a little bit, I guess, surprising for me. However, because that money is coming in to each of these provinces, now would be a really good time to watch out for opportunities for shaping some of the policy and programming that relates to, in particular, senior citizens.
1: One of the things that we want to do is to empower people, to give them ideas and ways that they can participate. So I was kind of hoping you might share a recent experience you had with expressing your voice in your province related to advocacy for seniors and you know, social relationships and mental well-being.
0: I'm happy to report that as a result of preparing for this show today, it compelled me to write to my deputy ministers of health, deputy minister of social development, because that's the portfolio that really oversees long-term care and seniors programming and policies in my province. And also, we have a seniors advocate here in New Brunswick. So I sent the same message to all three of them about my hopes that with this federal transfer of funds, there would be some very specific or targeted programming and policy relating to social connections. And, you know, sent along, there's some really good stuff out of the World Health Organization. And the UN actually right now it's a hot topic at the UN. So sent him some international information about how this is being prioritized across the world, across the globe, and then pointing out some evidence that I could find that has happened in Canada and what I knew was happening in New Brunswick. And at the end, just asking a question, what's your next step? And what can we expect? And offering, you know, my input in any way that they might find to be useful. And I've never written a letter like this before. And I was really, pleased and heartened that I got back an excellent reply from the Deputy Minister of Health last week.
1: And so we're living the model, right? Yeah. I mean, this show may change our behaviors along with some of our listeners' behaviors when it comes mm-hmm. to engaging with our communities for the purpose of improving our lives, because like we firmly believe, policies are the structures that guide our choices. And if we want to have more choices, different choices, we got to change the rules.
0: Yes, absolutely. And, you know, I recognize, too, that I do have a bias in this, right? So my mom is in long-term care here in New Brunswick, and I have a lot greater sense of what people like my mom, as well as my mom, are experiencing with respect to social isolation and long-term care.
1: Yep. And I know there's a lot of people who are just in the same situation you are, that they are not necessarily sure that things are working well for their aging parents.
0: Yes. Yes. So that was sort of where I was going, you know, sort of staying in my narrow health related lane. But I love where you went, Nora, with this.
1: So why don't we have a song? And okay. When we come back, I'm going to talk about the leash optional pilot project here in Penticton and what people can do to help that policy or that rule change that is coming our way. So the song that I thought that I would share today is brand new, just released. It is a group called the Bargain Shoppers Club, and they are out of Langley, British Columbia. I'm pretty much always going to play Canadian content. Their album, which is brand new, is called Sharing a Laugh with My Friends, which I think is a great name. It's a 5-member band, and this song is called Fort Collins, When Are You Coming Home?

0: Well, if you are just joining us, you are listening to Policy Prescription on CFUZ 92.9 FM. That's Peach City Radio here in Penticton, British Columbia. Now, Katrina and I are talking today about social relationships and the impact that policy has on that. And I'm going to go, and because, of course, we like to talk about health policy, but I'm going to take a bit of a stretch and talk about the leash optional pilot project that is happening here in Penticton, British Columbia. Now, I have a grand dog who is coming up to be 10 years old. She's got my heart. And Katrina, I think you have you're at the other end with a puppy.
1: Yes, I just took, I don't want to say possession because, you know, she really is her own dog. She's moved in with us. I have a German Shepherd, 5 month old. And so I thought, Nora, when you suggested this piece of policy, it was apt because we are both involved in this relationship with a cane, with our various canines.
0: Right. And we value our canine relationships in terms of my quality of life, I think, is much better when I have her. Now, this leash optional pilot project they're calling it having more Fido-friendly areas in the city. And I like having my dog off leash. I think she's very well trained, but a dog will be a dog no matter how well trained they are. And so leash off spaces require a fair bit of responsibility on the part of the dog owner. Now, what the city has done is they have opened up 5 areas where there's a leash optional space that's been created. There is on the website for the city, there's a Shape Your City page, and there's a few different projects that they're looking to get feedback on. And I bring this forward in part because it's near and dear to my heart, but also because it's a really tangible, practical way that we can connect with our listeners here in Penticton anyway, about what are some of the ways their voice can be heard. When you go to the park, now, of course, I'm going to the Okanagan Lake Park, which is right on Lakeshore Drive, and it's a big open space that is perfect for Chuck It, but it also gives dogs access to the water in a big way. And historically, it has been a really busy the little tiny section that was available for off-leash was just overrun with dogs in the hot part of the afternoon when people were home from work and getting their critter out to give them a stretch and maybe a cool down in the lake. So this opens up a big area of the beachfront as well. I think it's the only beachfront area, but nonetheless, it is an area that is currently being trialed as an off-leash area. And the feedback form, which is right on the website, certainly gives people lots of space to give targeted information back. Sort of one of the questions is, I feel safe traveling through the leash optional area. And I know not everybody is comfortable with dogs roaming off leash, and that's going to be important for people to have their input if they want. Is the signage good? Are dogs being respectful to the birds in the area? We've got a lot of ducks, mallards that are there and Canada geese. So, you know, are we respecting the other animals that naturally live in the area? And they've got some big open spaces where people can put in just their personal comments. So I would encourage anyone who either has a dog or is spending time in some of these areas that have been temporarily made off-leash to put some feedback in and shape the policy for good, for bad. I have no, you know, desire to shape how people respond, but just hoping that people will respond. I'm going to go in and probably fill out that form more than once, because as people are becoming aware of the area, and certainly as we come into the summer months here in Penticton, there's going to be more people who maybe are from out of town with their dogs. It'll be interesting to see how that shapes it. But, you know, so Katrina, you have looked into some of the evidence for how an off-leash area might actually have some impact on people's mental health and well-being.
1: Yeah, so when you sent me this change that's happening in your community, I started looking at, well, answering the question for me, it's like, why would they do this? What would the benefits be? Mm. I was actually already going down sort of the detractors. But I thought, no, hold your horses. Let's see what, if any, academic literature or policy related literature exists. So I did run across in 2022 a systematic review, which I think we'll probably, I don't know if in one of our future shows, we'll probably need to talk about different levels of evidence.
0: Yeah.
1: But for now, I guess what I'll say is there were some researchers that looked at a couple of dozen of studies done on dog parks. Now, these dog parks, Nora, I don't know if they quite fit what you're talking about, because what you're talking about is sort of like they're not fenced in areas.
0: No,
1: they're just areas within the park, right? Mm-hmm. So traditionally, we think of dog parks as having fences. And one of the issues with those small enclosures is the health of dogs in terms of encounters. But that's one of the detriments. So I can understand why we might be looking at different models for essentially including more and more canine citizens within our urban environments, because that's essentially what is happening, is that 30% of Canadians now own dogs, and a lot of those dogs are in urban areas. So ethically, do we not have to think about the benefit of these dogs along with the benefit of humans? So they're suggesting within these studies that the greatest number of studies would show that these dog parks actually promote social interactions with people. And I thought that was an interesting thing, in that it allows people to come together to talk and to improve the behavior of dogs, and essentially call out dog behavior and owners when they see destructive or antisocial behavior. So it actually improves the canine citizens within the community. There are physical health benefits to people. There are physical health benefits to dogs. It promotes socialization around the dogs themselves. And there's some social cohesion that's been shown in community engagement. So there's a lot of good in this. Because they're free, they can, you know, manage these free times. And then on the other side of it, there were some detriments. It does, they say, in some situations take space away from people. The hygienic issue of feces seem to be the biggest issue. And if you can get that under control through self-monitoring or self-policing, that seemed to take care of a lot of the concerns around it. And certainly, you know, there's structures about how far away they need to be from residences. But largely the drawbacks seem to be able to be mitigated.
0: You know, one of the things I was reading earlier was about the costs associated with policy change, and certainly with the making an off-leash area or a leash optional area, we don't want to have to incur costs associated with city staff doing that monitoring. It's going to have to be self-monitoring. So this mm-hmm. trial period will be a really good period to see whether or not dog owners can manage that element of having their dog be a little more free, and you know, are they socially engaging and not paying attention to the dog? That happens when people are walking their dogs on a path. Well, it'll be interesting to see where that goes. So
1: And just one other thing, and that is that the perceived conflict in these situations isn't necessarily a bad thing, because it does force people to address them in constructive ways. It's part of living in the environment that you come to some negotiation with people who maybe are stepping outside of the norms.
0: We have to learn how to live together in a city.
1: Mm-hmm.
0: Yeah.
1: Yep.
0: I think that's our show.
1: Always a pleasure, Nora.
0: Yes, indeed. Katrina, it's been great talking to you today. So thank you for your perspective, and thanks to our audience for their time and attention.
2: 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Have a great day.
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5: It's good. These people who are sitting in are reminding us of the invisible people. And that's the idea of a people's history. You know, that's what Ray is doing in his People's History of the American Revolution. There's a connection between the history of invisible people in the past and the story of invisible people in the present. That's the connection between, you know, the invisible people of the American Revolution and its time and the invisible people in our time.
6: That's Howard Zinn, and this is Alternative Radio. I'm David Barsamyan. This edition of AR features Howard Zinn and Ray Raphael on a people's history of the American Revolution. On July 4, 1776, 56 men in Philadelphia signed the Declaration of Independence. Today, the day is marked by store sales, fireworks, and parades. The much-revered founding fathers were mostly wealthy merchants and large land and slave owners. One of them was John Adams, who was not so well off. He predicted, I'm quoting, "The history of our revolution will be one continued lie from one end to the other," unquote. Adams was prescient. Legends have become facts. The traditional accounts of the revolution are about a handful of brave white men who declared independence from Britain. In the telling, many were left out. Women, for example, played vital roles by raising families, farming, running businesses, making uniforms for the soldiers, cooking and feeding the troops, and even taking up arms and fighting themselves. A people's history ensures their inclusion. To talk about a people's history of the American Revolution are Howard Zinn and Ray Raphael. This classic from the AR archives was recorded at Harvard University in Cambridge, Massachusetts in 2001. We begin with Howard Zinn. He was a leading progressive historian. His A People's History of the United States has sold more than 4 million copies.
5: Talking about what's going on here, the students sitting in for a living wage. If we were writing a history of Harvard University, we might leave them out, unless we were doing a people's history of Harvard University. And if we're doing a people's history of Harvard University, then we would have them. And then we'd have the anti-war protesters of the 60s. We'd have all the people who were turned over to the FBI by Harvard University. Now, maybe I'm exaggerating, but there's some connection between Harvard University and the establishment. Isn't there? I think so. No? But no, of course not. I suppose I contrast this, the sit-in, as, you know, a people's history, and I contrast that with the other Harvard, the other Harvard is epitomized for me by walking into Widener Library. When you go up the stairs of Widener Library, you see this tribute to a soldier. And tribute to a soldier is good, except that there's a slogan that accompanies this tribute to a soldier. And there are different ways you can pay tribute to a soldier, and there's a way you pay tribute to a soldier which is unsettling. And this tribute at Harvard, it says, "Happy is he who with one embrace clasps death and victory. Am I right? Do you remember that? Yeah. I didn't like that, you see. And every time I went into Widener, I was reminded of that. So anyway, it's good. These people who are sitting in are reminding us of the invisible people. And that's the idea of a people's history. You know, that's what Ray is doing in his People's History of the American Revolution. I've read a fair amount on the American Revolution. This is the best single book on the American Revolution that I've read. There's a connection between the history of invisible people in the past and the story of invisible people in the present. That is the connection between, you know, the invisible people of the American Revolution and its time and the invisible people in our time. And it seems to me you can go from one to the other. That is, by looking at the present and being conscious of the people we don't notice in the present, you can then be induced to look into the past and say, hey, what are the counterparts of these people I know about today, the cleaning people and the immigrants and the hard-working people who overlooked? What is their counterpart in the past? And that leads you to a people's history of the past. That leads you to look for different things in the past than the kind of things you get in traditional textbooks. Or you can go the other way. You can go into history and read a book like Ray's, or read other books that will tell you about Native Americans and women and black people and working people and African Americans, and then ask yourself, what is their counterpart today? But in either way, a connection is made between the past and the present. And it's important to know that, because there's no point going into the past if you're never going to come out of it. And there's no point going to the past unless you're going to make a connection between what you learn about the past and what you see, you know, in the present. I must tell you, doing people's history, I was in the South. I was living in the South. I was teaching at Spelman College in Atlanta, Georgia, and Black Women's College. Became involved in the movement, and then became involved with SNCC, the Student Nonviolent Coordinating Committee. Began moving around the South, becoming a kind of writer participant in the movement. Went to Albany, Georgia, and Selma, Alabama, and wherever SNCC was doing things, wherever the movement was engaged, and going into towns in Mississippi and Jackson and Greenwood and Greenville and Hattiesburg and so on. And it occurred to me, the things I was seeing, I know we're not being recorded anywhere. They're not becoming part of anyone's history. Oh, well, sure, I was reading in the papers about what the heads of the NAACP were saying and what the latest legal struggles were, you know, on the level of courts and, you know, and what possible legislation there might be in Congress and what the president might be saying. But the things that I was seeing on the ground level were not becoming part of history. And so I wrote a letter to Columbia University, my alma mater, although I don't have a maternal or paternal relationship. Let's put it this way. I went to Columbia University, and that's where I got my doctorate. That's where I did my graduate work. And I knew they had an oral history project, which was new at that time. Now oral history is known. That time, oral history was new. There was no Studs Terkel around then. And I had, in fact, done some work in the Columbia University oral history project. And I knew what the oral history project consisted of. Consisted of somebody interviewing ex-secretaries of state, ex-generals, ex-admirals, ex-almost everybody who was important in the higher echelons of government and industry, you know, and, you know, trying to catch them before they died. And that's the trick of oral history. you follow the health reports, and you interview people who are about to go, and you get them at the right moment. Because I knew that's what the Oral History Project consisted of. And so I wrote to Columbia University, I wrote to the Oral History Project, and I said, hey, well, I didn't start off that way, because you don't write that way to Columbia University. But I said, there's terrific oral history to be done down here. I mean, come down, send somebody down here with tape recorders. Tape the people in Albany, Georgia, who's been demonstrating. I mean, who knows what's happening in Albany, Georgia? Take these people who've just come out of jail in Albany, Georgia. Well, a good part of the black population in Albany, Georgia has been in jail. Talk to them. Go to Selma, Alabama. Take the Selma Freedom Chorus and a church rally that takes place before the people are going out to try to register to vote in Selma. You know, go to Greenwood, Mississippi. Talk to Mrs. Ruby Pilcher, who lives next door to the Freedom House set up by the SNCC workers and who brings them food and takes care of them, and talk to her about her life, and that's oral history. I got this letter back from Columbia University. That's a wonderful idea. When somebody starts off that way, you get very suspicious. A wonderful idea, you know, it's like Gandhi said about Western civilization, a great idea. But we don't have the resources. Columbia University doesn't have the resources to do that. It's like Harvard University doesn't have the resources to pay a living wage to its workers, right? None of these people, you know, it's like, you know, really, it's like the, you know, it's always that way. I mean, the people with the most resources don't have the resources. You know, the richest country in the world doesn't have the resources to take care of the health needs of 40 million people. You know, that's the story on every possible level. They don't have the resources. But what it really means is they don't have the interest. It means they don't care. That's what it really means. It means that they don't need these people. They don't need to represent these invisible people because we're represented. We're represented by the Secretary of State. You know, we're represented by the people up on high. They're the ones who take care of things. And so, you know, we don't need these voices. That's the idea. And the premise of this is, this is one big family, this country. And we all have a common interest. Therefore, the people who are on top, they can represent everybody. We aren't divided by class and race and sex and this and that. No, it's as the Constitution begins, the preamble of the Constitution begins, we the people of the United States, right? That's all of us. Those 55 rich white men who got together in Philadelphia, this wonderful multicultural group got together in Philadelphia, and we the people of the United States, you know. No, so they think we're all one, and therefore we can be represented by the people with money and power. And so, in fact, we have the language to exemplify that. We have, you know, the national interest. Shall we do this? Should we go here? Should we send troops there? Should we bomb here? Well, if it's in the national interest. In whose interest? And so there's no such thing as the national interest, national defense, national security. Or is it somebody's securities? That's, you know, closer to it. But that's the pretense, you know, that we have this common interest. And no recognition of the fact that we are a class society, have always been. You could write a history of the United States and start off with a sentence, the history of the United States is a history of class struggle. Well, that would be a dangerous way to start off. It would be hard to get a publisher, a mainstream publisher to do a history of the United States. But the truth is that, yes, we were a society riven by class right from the very beginning, riven by race, riven by, right from the beginning. It's not that, you know, we were all pilgrims, you know, coming here dressed in those funny costumes, sharing everything, writing the Mayflower Confab. I remember all that stuff given. No. There was us, and there were the Native Americans. There were the blacks and slaves, and there were the slaveholders. There were the servants, there were the masters. There were the people given huge grants of land. Huge, huge grants of land. Other people, no land at all, propertyless people. From the beginning and up, all through American history. You know, I mean, James Madison recognized this when he was writing in the Federalist Papers and he was trying to persuade people to ratify the Constitution. He said, well, we need a government. We need a strong government. Why do we need a strong government? Because, well, there's conflict. Federalist number 10, right? Society is divided into factions. Based on what? Some people have property, some people don't have property. Now, there's going to be conflict. We've got to do something about controlling this conflict. We have this nice, new, strong government. It will help to control this conflict. He was very aware, as were all the founding fathers, as were all those people who gathered together in Philadelphia, very conscious of the rebellions that had just taken place after the revolution. Just Shays' Rebellion being the most recent one, just before. There's an important conjunction between the Shays' Rebellion of 1786 and the framing of the Constitution in 1787, because the framers of the Constitution were very conscious of the fact that out in western Massachusetts, thousands of farmers had gathered and rebelled against the elite of Boston, against the high taxes that they had to pay, and they had surrounded courthouses, and they had prevented the court proceedings from going on. This was a real rebellion. And there were similar rebellions in other parts of the country, in Virginia, in Pennsylvania, in New Jersey, similar rebellion. And the founding fathers were conscious of this. One of the Washington's generals, General Knox, wrote to him after Shays' Rebellion. He said, these people in Shays' Rebellion, many of them veterans, you know, veterans of the Revolutionary War, Captain Daniel Shays himself a veteran, they come back and they find that all those promises, oh, how universal a story this is, of veterans being given promises that if they fight and sacrifice that they will come back and there'll be a new world and so on. And Knox writes to Washington, says, these people fought in the revolution. They think because they fought in the revolution that the fruits, the wealth of this country belongs equally to them. Well, this is dangerous. And so a government is set up which is going to try to control rebellion. That was the idea of the Constitution. The idea of the Constitution was not, as even some, you know, very prominent historians said, oh, they wanted to, these are very wise. They were smart men, eloquent men, and so on. But the myth is that their idea was to set up a democratic society and, you know, liberty and justice. And no, that was not. The intent was to set up a government that would be able to control things, be able to deal with Indians, as the settlers moved out west, be able to deal with the slave rebellions, to be able to deal with working people who rebelled. That was the idea of it. So, well, that, and so, in fact, a government was set up that was able to deal with that and has been able to deal with that ever since. Because ever since then, we've had a government and legislation that was represented a particular class of Americans. It didn't represent the poor, and didn't represent the black, and didn't represent the immigrants, and didn't represent the Native Americans. The history of legislation in this country from that point to this point has been a history of legislation to benefit a very small group of people. There have been a few departures from that. When you have a society divided this way, history is going to reflect those conflicts and those divisions. It can't be a neutral history, a history in which, oh, the history represents everybody. History is going to be written from a point of view. And some people are going to be left out, and some people are going to be given prominent attention. It's inevitable, right, that you know, you have an enormous mass of data. And inevitably, you must choose from that enormous mass of data what you are going to present in when you write history, or when you teach history. And you choose according to what you think is important. That is, you choose according to your point of view. And depending on where you are and where you sit and who you're trying to please, you will have a different notion, you know, of what, you know, is important. But if you look at it from the point of view of people who have been generally left out of the dominant landscape of American history, things look different, you know. The American Revolution looks different from the point of view of Indians. The Jacksonian period, I remember, was taught to us as Jacksonian democracy. Those words always went together. Jacksonian democracy. Jackson was a slaveholder. Jackson was a racist. Jackson was an Indian killer. And in the period of Jacksonian democracy, the industries were beginning in New England, and girls were going to work at the age of 12 and dying at the age of 25. And you know, in this period of Jacksonian democracy, and also this was a period in which the army of the United States, with Jackson's orders, was driving the Indians of the Southeast out of their homes across the Mississippi, the Trail of Tears. 4,000 out of 16,000 die in the Trail of Tears. This was Jacksonian democracy. So looking at Jacksonian democracy from different points of view, you have to separate those two words. Look at the Civil War from the standpoint of Indians. The Civil War is a war for the liberation of slaves. Yes, and in fact, you know, there's a kind of emancipation that takes place as a result of the Civil War. And yet, during the Civil War, while armies were fighting the Confederates in various parts of the country, other parts of the army were out west annihilating Indian tribes. More land was taken away from Indians during the years of the Civil War than in any comparable period in American history. So, yes, if you look at the Civil War from a different point of view, you know, yeah, it becomes something else. The Industrial Revolution, the great economic miracle of the United States. And I remember sitting there in class and marveling at, wow, that's when we became a great economic power. And we're taught to take pride in the wealth of Carnegie or the achievements of the great, you know, and in the, you know, how many steel ingots were produced and how many miles of railroad track were laid. And, you know, it's all us. Our interests are the same. But from the point of view of the people who worked in Rockefeller's oil refineries, the people who worked in the Chinese and Irish immigrants who worked on the Transcontinental Railroad, you know, from the standpoint of the people who worked in Carnegie steel mills, you know, it wasn't simply a great economic miracle, you know. There was a human cost to economic progress, which is not much dealt with in the traditional histories of that great period of industrial expansion between the Civil War and World War I. Take the so-called progressive era in American history. Progressive era, why? Some reforms were passed. Roosevelt was president. Progressive era is exactly that period in which more black people were lynched in this country than any other period, you know. Roosevelt, the great progressive. Roosevelt, you know, there he is on Mount Rushmore. A warmonger, a militarist, a lover of war, a man who observes a massacre taking place in the Philippines while he's president and congratulates the general who orders the massacre of 600 Philippine men, women, and children. And our heroes, when you look at it, depending on your point of view, the heroes are different. You know, it's no longer Theodore Roosevelt. It's Emma Goldman and Mother Jones, you know, and Helen Keller and Eugene Debs, you know, and Frederick Douglass and W.B. Du Bois. You know, you just get different heroes depending on your point of view. This approach to history, this presenting of history from a standpoint of what do our leaders do, you know, what is Congress, you know, telling the story of America from the standpoint of what are the statutes passed by Congress and what are decisions made by the Supreme Court and what are the edicts by the presidents and so on, and who are the military heroes that we should erect statues to. This approach is a profoundly undemocratic one. And we're presumably a democratic country, but that's a profoundly undemocratic approach to history, the leaving out of the point of view of people who are, yes, invisible, who don't have power. And what it does, that kind of history, it creates a passive citizenry. It creates a citizenry that believes that the important things that are done by important people, and that all that is left for us to do, all that's left for citizens to do, is to engage in the most puny act of citizenship, and that is to vote. Really, because all we have to do is vote for these, you know, we have a choice. What a choice we always have. But to vote, that's the pinnacle of citizenship in this supposedly democratic country, to vote for A or B, or A or A prime, you see. But in fact, the history of the country shows that when important gains were made in justice, in economic justice or racial justice, or the attention paid to the problems of women and the existence of women, whenever progress was made, it was not made through the initiative of people on top. It was made by citizens, by people getting together, by organizing, by the labor organizing, by anti-war people organizing, by women organizing, by disabled people organizing, by gay and lesbian people. That's when things change. It's important to know that so that you don't remain a passive citizen, and so that you understand that we all will have a role to play. It seems to me that is the importance of people's history, and that's why I'm so glad that Ray Raphael has done his book, and now he's going to talk to you. Thank you.
7: I'm going to talk tonight about writing common people into history. People, that's my focus. First, let me define that, common people. You have to watch out with people, the term people, because it's really that term can really be mustered from the left or the right or even the center in its behalf. The center, I'm referring to the will of the American people uttered by ultra-privileged male politicians in this last election, a little too often for my liking. So I'm going to define common people, very simple definition, as those who do not enjoy the special privileges of wealth, prestige, or political power. Or alternately, if you prefer, all those whom Alexander Hamilton warned us against. So why do we study common people? First, on the most basic level, it's a question of just simple social justice, giving equal airtime, give credit where credit's due. Beyond that, what's really more important is it's through history that we learn how to interpret the political process, through the study of history. For years in school, fourth, fifth, sixth, seventh, eighth grade, so on, until you're about a senior, you learn history before you learn how our present political process is supposed to work. And in history, then, if you study the workings from basically top-down history of the elite, that's the way you just come to imagine that's what politics is. That's the way history worked. Politics worked, since it worked then. We can marginalize people in the past, therefore we can marginalize people in the present. So there's a whole political message there. Then beyond that, from the historian's point of view, you want to study common people just for the sake of accuracy. You leave out too much when you don't. Let me give you an idea of some of the things that it leaves out. What I do in my book, I take my lens, my focusing lens, and I switch from George Washington and come over to his slaves, the Indians whom he displaced, the soldiers whom he commanded in the army, their wives, their mothers, the women who followed the army, all these other people. So let's look at some of these other people, the slaves. About one in every five slaves in the South ran to the British for their freedom during the Revolutionary War. This included 17 of Washington's own slaves, 30 of Jefferson's own slaves. And this was really an exodus of biblical proportions, really greater than the more famous Underground Railroad that followed. So huge consequences here. You think of Indian wars as, you know, okay, the whites going out and after the Indians. It's much more complex than that. In the Revolutionary War, every single Native American east of the Mississippi was directly affected by the Revolutionary War. Most of them sided one way or the other, and most of them sided with the losing side, namely the British. This opened up all the lands, and they suffered the consequences. It was really the largest war, Indian War, in the nation's history. Most people, everybody really agrees that the beginning of the American Revolution started in Lexington and Concord, shot heard around the world, Paul Revere and all that. That's April 19, 1775. The previous summer, 1774, there were, in every county seat throughout rural Massachusetts, thousands upon thousands of farmers went to the courthouses, dragged out every British-appointed official, deposed them, dragged them out into the streets or onto the commons where they'd have to run the gauntlet. They made them take off their hats and recite their resignations between maybe 3,000 to 6,000 people lined up on each side. Once was not enough. They had to do it over and over and over. They didn't have microphones, and all the people wanted to hear. At every juncture during these proceedings, the people would take votes. Was that the resignation sufficient? Maybe he should change it. This amazing, amazing outpouring. By the end of it, you have the no, zero British presence in the Massachusetts countryside. 1774. What happens 8 months later, the British try to reconquer a land they had already lost, and that is the Counter-Revolution, which for all these years has masqueraded as the revolution, the beginning of the revolution. Phenomenal discovery. It's like the emperor's new clothes. Why don't people see that? Because we're locked into certain myths. We get those myths by too narrow a focus. If you just look at what the farmers were doing during that time, you see what's happening. Go on and on like this. All these people are seeking freedom. The slaves, the farmers, the Indians, they're all seeking their own version of freedom. It's not just the taxation without representation people. A lot of the loyalists were seeking their freedom. You have in Maryland, Delaware, Hudson Valley, New York, southern backcountry, you have loyalists who are rebelling against the elite. The elite were patriots in those areas. These people become loyalists, and they fight for the loyalists for their freedom, lower class tenant farmers. Pacifists, they're fighting for their freedom a whole different way. One in 30 free Americans during the revolutionary time belonged to a religious, pacifistic organization which opposed all war, and this one in particular. They had to face the power of a very oppressive government, which was going at them. They wanted their money, they wanted their bodies, and they wanted them to take oaths. These people wouldn't do it. A lot of them landed in jail.
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7: Women, a lot of us know that women gave up tea and fancy ornaments for the sake of the revolution. Well, some women gave up fancy ornaments and tea, those who could afford it. A lot of other women behaved quite differently. You had the lower class women, many of them joined the Continental Army, basically. They had nowhere else to go. These were basically homeless people, and they became camp followers. Other women

It's an easy way out if you have the money. So by the end of the war, you have an absolutely an army which is absolutely class-driven, lower class only, except of course for the officers, and impressionable young boys. That's who won the Revolutionary War. This is all by class. This is not the simple story. This is not the kind of the one-dimensional morality tale that we're raised with. All we have to do is look at the common people, and all this just emerges. We find all this. These are not really that controversial if you just look there. So why aren't we looking there? That's the big question I want to address now. What are the impediments to looking at people's history? Why don't we do it? First of all, there's the need to mythologize. I mean, all cultures have to create some kind of sort of founding mythology, why they came to be who they are, and implicitly that's justification of who they are. So we've done that. We've created our founding myth. And in that myth, we have our heroes. And these heroes are kind of embody all the things that we supposedly want, all the virtues and the values that we aspire to. Then added to this, we have the natural human inclination to identify with somebody. So history kind of calls out for protagonist. It needs that one individual, the single person who embodies the attributes of the many. So we have George Washington is courageous. Meanwhile, there's 10,000 other men who are waking up, about to go into battle and having to face that battle, knowing they might die. And what do we learn? We learn George Washington is courageous. It's kind of a shorthand for the other people, and then the other people, you know, drift through history, just kind of will get left out. We have Washington marched against Cornwallis at Yorktown. I love that one, Washington marched, because Washington didn't march. Washington rode a horse. So Washington is marching in this kind of grand single combat against Cornwallis. This kind of like leader down, this top down, it's trickle down. You know trickle down economics? Okay, this is trickle-down history. The historians don't call it trickle-down history. They don't give, you know, that's not the official school of historians. We are this historians, because Howard and I believe we come from a school. We're kind of the school of people historians. And they don't say we're from the school of trickle-down historians. But they do say, but there's another related word, it's called dissemination. And the way dissemination works is a few people have these great ideas. These are great thinkers and visionaries and wonderful people who generally tend to be quite well off and a lot of time to think about these things. And they envision something, and then it happens. So you have, like, in the revolutionary period, these great men conceptualize the revolution, and others follow. They just fall into line, okay? You have a few men kind of like writing the play, and the rest are just delivering the script. These top people, they're called leaders. Think of what that means. You hear leaders. What does that mean? So now, if they're leaders, who's everybody else? There's a follower, right? Okay, so you have leaders and followers. What does that do? That means these people are just like following along. It's a way of belittling their very real concerns. So if you're against any kind of social movement, you have a great vested interest in calling people leaders. This is the way it works. Underlying grammar of the way most history is told from the standpoint of leaders. Thomas Jefferson's Declaration of Independence, one of the great documents of our time, right? Conceived by a mighty genius, Thomas Jefferson. Well, it's a great document, yes, and it says many great things. So were several other documents which preceded it on a local level, which had many of the same words, which were made by little county committees and conventions and so on, which drafted these things. And Jefferson had at his disposal, and he did a marvelous job of synthesizing all these lesser-known works and coming up with a document that he is then credited with. And that's kind of a good model for the way that the process of leaders and followers. You actually have a groundswell of support doing a lot of the work, one person kind of putting it together in some way and then getting all the credit is kind of like, you know, just spun out of his mind in some kind of sort of immaculate conception sort of way. Okay. So anyway, this is what we're faced with, all these sorts of things. A lot of this is, by the way, consciously manipulated, create these special people on top. Let me read you a little section here. This is a direct quote from Charles Thompson. He's the Secretary of the Congress. I could not tell, the Continental Congress, that is, I could not tell the truth without giving great offense. Let the world admire our patriots and heroes, their supposed talents and virtues, where they were so, by commanding imitation will serve the cause of patriotism and our country. Okay, so he's very consciously creating this kind of image of heroes, and he doesn't want to burst the bubble. A lot of this stuff, if we just take a self-conscious approach to try to overcome it, we can. For instance, this Washington marched business. In people's history, I tell the military story of the war.

0: war. I give a narrative. So when I come to the military history, I tell the story through five common soldiers who were at the various battles. Here's the biggest problem we face, which is more than just a problem of attitude. It's a very concrete physical problem that has to be addressed. And that's the problem of sources. Where do you get sources for slaves, for Indians, for tenant farmers who don't write, and so on? A lot of common people, particularly as you go back in time, they didn't write. So you have to overcome that. How do you do it? First of all, you look for what is there. And sometimes you get a little lucky. Out of half a million slaves in the United States at that time, there were two complete narratives. I mean, by complete, I mean, 20 pages long or something, about their experiences during that time. These were people who did flee to the British. They were preachers, so they basically wrote their memoirs in religious journals that were published during that time. So we're lucky. We do have those two stories. Then you have a few pension applications later on. Then, here's another one, an Iroquois warrior named Blacksnake. This is really one of my favorites. He didn't know how to write, but a friend of his learned a little English, and so he knew how to write. So Blacksnake dictated to his friend his memoir, and it's just fascinating stuff. Incredible stories. We get an inside look about when the British are trying to basically convince the Iroquois warriors to join their side, and he narrates the entire argument between the hawks and the doves. And then he also talks about what it's like to be part of a slaughter, what it likes to be on a massacre, kind of both ends. Incredible documents. Then you have a few soldiers did leave letters and later memoirs. The things that you learn from these firsthand pieces, let me read you one, because this is really, in a nutshell, shows you how much you can learn from a very personal document. This is actually a pension application. This guy is applying for a pension after the war. What's beautiful about this is you didn't have to know how to write. This was oral history. They would actually, if you were applying for a pension, you would go and they would take down your story. So a lot of time it says, deponent says this, deponent says that. It's really a first person kind of thing. Here we have, this guy is in the South, and this is a story he tells. His name is Moses Hall. The evening after our battle with the Tories, we having a considerable number of prisoners, I recollect a scene which made a lasting impression upon my mind. I was invited by some of my comrades to go and see some of the prisoners. We went to where six were standing together. Some discussion taking place, I heard some of our men cry out, "Remember Buford." This was a site where the Tories massacred the Patriot prisoners. And the prisoners were immediately hewed to pieces with broadswords in revenge for Buford. At first I bore the scene without any emotion. But upon a moment's reflection, I felt such horror as I never did before nor have since. And returning to my quarters and throwing myself upon my blanket, I contemplated the cruelties of war until overcome and unmanned by a distressing gloom from which I was not relieved until commencing our march next morning before day by moonlight. So he's sensitive to the tragedies of war. But later the next day, being on the left side of the road as we marched along, I discovered lying upon the ground something with appearance of a man. Upon approaching him, he proved to be a youth about 16, who, having come out to view the British through curiosity, for fear he might give information to our troops, they had run him through with a bayonet and left him for dead. Though able to speak, he was mortally wounded. The sight of this unoffending boy, butchered, relieved me of my distressful feeling for the slaughter of the Tories, and I desired nothing so much as the opportunity of participating in their destruction. So you have this very sensitive guy who doesn't want to do this, and this kind of he gets into it. This in a nutshell is war. This kind of strange, twisted logic of revenge. When you can find the sources, take them. And basically, in the People's History, I've combed far and wide for every available direct source, and it's in there. Beyond that, though, you have to be more creative. I use a trick I call reflected images. We have the documents of the elite, multi volumes of them. By looking at these things, you can get glimpses of the life for the common people. For instance, 1777, July 4th, this is the first anniversary of the Declaration of Independence. Washington's general orders. No women shall ride in the wagons. What's he talking about? What's he talking about is the women camp followers are riding in the wagons. He doesn't like that because he wants the wagons to be for men so they'll save their energy. A month later, absolutely no women ride in the wagons. 2 months later, if any women ride in the wagon, the men will be punished. And he keeps escalating the punishment. This goes on for 4 years, and until we find out from the one direct source from a camp follower at Yorktown that she arrived at Yorktown riding in a wagon. So what do we learn? We learned that the women rode in the wagons. We learned that the men appreciated what they were doing. We learned that the men disobeyed orders whenever they wanted, pretty much. So we learn all sorts of things from these indirect sources, reflected images, I call them. One of the most incredible reflected images really comes from runaway slave ads. As I said, there are very few direct statements from slaves, but consider this. As I read this, try to figure out what you can surmise by the slave owner, the slave in question, and the nature of slavery. This runaway slave ad appears really right when Lord Dunmore is issuing, the British governor of Virginia, is issuing his proclamation freeing the slaves if they run to the British. Absented himself from the subscriber, the fourth of this instant, a Negro man named Limus. He is of yellow complexion and has the ends of three of his fingers cut off his left hand. He is well known in Charleston from his saucy and impudent tongue, of which I had had many complaints. Therefore, I hereby give free liberty and will also be much obliged to any person to flog him so as not to take his life, in such manner as they shall think proper, whenever he is found out of my habitation without a ticket. For though he is my property, he has the audacity to tell me he will be free, that he will serve no man, and that he will be conquered or governed by no man. I forewarn masters of vessels from carrying him off the province. So, I mean, that's a whole textbook in the nature of slavery right there. Sometimes we don't even have that to go on. We don't even have reflected images, okay? But we can still make statements. Let's continue with the slavery theme. By the way, I'm focusing maybe more on slavery now, but I also deal with a full range. All the Native American groups east of the Mississippi are covered in here with complete narratives. Loyalists, pacifists, women of all classes, the boys who did the fighting, and so on. But I'm focusing on slavery here. These people did run to the British, okay? We know that. What we don't know is how they made that decision. But about a fifth of them did, four-fifths did not. It was a very dangerous task. I mean, a lot of them died. As a matter of fact, about as many people died trying to find their freedom in the British as white soldiers died in the war. They died from being caught, or they died from disease. So that another unknown and huge fact. But they have to make a decision. Are they going to go or are they not going to go? So how are they going to do this? Maybe they're going to call a meeting like this. Okay, all the slaves on Washington's plantation at 5 o'clock, let's get together and we're going to decide. We're going to have a rally. Yeah, it doesn't work like that. There's slave informers everywhere. This is dangerous business. We're talking about undercover clandestine operations. So we know it has to have been, because there were slaves that were turned in. They have to have done it this way. So they're having these meetings. They have to be in small groups. They're making these decisions. Shall we run? Shall we not? So they're evaluating, if we run, what's going to happen if we get caught? What's going to happen once we get there? If we don't run, what happens if the British then conquer the plantation? We're going to be sold into slavery and go to the West Indies. They're trying to figure all this out. They're trying to weigh the dangers and the prospects. They have to be doing this. We have no records of the journals, okay? But we know they have to be doing this, so I include that in the story. It has to be. Because all I'm doing is I'm putting myself in their position and trying to evaluate their hypothetical prospects. Now, there's a movement in history which does exactly this. If you look into what's being done in, say, diplomatic history now, you'll see people say, you can't just look at history as a train leading up to the present. You know, everything has a neat conclusion to, you know, cause and effect to something else. That's too one-dimensional, and history doesn't work like that. At every point, there's choices, and that's what history is about, is those choices and why they make those choices. So to make those choices, you have to go back to the times and try to evaluate the prospects, and that's how you really get to learn about how the people are experiencing those times. This is done in all, you know, sort of political history. What I'm suggesting is we take this kind of sophisticated and very, very obvious approach all the way down to common people through the full version. When we do this, we find all the people throughout the revolutionary era are making very willed and conscious choices about how to participate in political action. You have Andrew Gearing, a pacifist. He's in jail because he won't take the oath. His minister is telling him, he's saying, you're great, Andrew, because you're really true to your beliefs, so stay in jail. And his wife is telling him, it's August, the crops are in, if you don't do whatever you have to do to get out of jail, we starve. You know, he's making a decision. He's trying to figure that out. You have Joseph Plum Martin, one of my five principal soldiers here, talking in very moving terms about his decision, shall he join the mutiny or not? He's patriotic, he believes in his cause, he's suffered all this time, and yet all the people are, so he doesn't want to go against his army, against his leaders, but they haven't been paid and they're starving. Does he mutiny or not? You have Corn Planter, the Iroquois warrior. He captures his own father, because his father is an Irishman, as it turns out, John O'Bale, and he captures him. What's he going to do with his own father when he captures him on the other side? You have another Iroquois captures his brother, who's also fighting on the other side. This is really a civil war. This is happening all over the place. What are these people going to do? How are they going to deal with these kinds of decisions? You have, this is a very moving one, several cases you have questions of soldiers, whites and also some Indian soldiers, coming across an unarmed man, you know, and he's got the bead on him. He's pointing the rifle, and he has to decide whether to pull the trigger on a guy who he knows is going to die, you know, that direct. And these guys, for years later, this is haunting them. This isn't the view of war that we get, you know, when we just kind of read the revolution. It's not the rah-rah view. These people are making choices. They are political actors, and their actions are the revolution. There's sum total of actions. To get the full story, that's what we have to do. We have to study how all these people are navigating the troubled waters of revolution, seeking their own freedoms in their own multivarious ways. Okay? When we do this, what we do is we go beyond the simplistic morality tale, which is the usual revolution, good and bad, and of course we're the good, and we arrive at a much more complex and intriguing and really humanly full picture, something we can really identify with, much more indicative of the true diversity that we're seeking today for our nation's identity. And also as individuals. So this is it. This is a people's history. I think what's happening now, maybe some people are probably need to leave, but Howard and I would love to have questions and engage in some dialogue.
1: I was in Binghamton, New York recently, and in the newspaper I read a controversy regarding an Indian Holocaust memorial. I wonder if you're familiar with this. Apparently, George Washington ordered the Indians in that region around Binghamton, he ordered General Sheridan, I guess, to eradicate the Indians, men, women, and children, including their villages. And I looked up a little bit about this, and apparently this did happen. Washington gave the order, and the Indians really were, many of them killed, and the rest were moved to, or moved themselves to Niagara. I never heard this before, and I was amazed. It appears to be true. If it's true, why haven't we heard about this in history before?
0: There was a major, major campaign against the Iroquois and by General Sullivan, and actually a lot of his officers kept journals, and the journals were fascinating because they were like the body counts, you know, for the Vietnam War.
1: And this was on direct order from George Washington.
0: Yeah. Oh, yeah, direct order. And except they were vegetable counts. Because this was, the idea was to starve them. So the orders were to burn every piece of everything that was growing. It was a defoliation, early version of defoliation. So they did this. They burned all the Indian fields throughout New York. And of course, the following winter was a very hard one and great starvation. And it did absolutely zero to stop the Indian raids, because what was the people who had survived were the warriors, and they were furious. So next year, of course, was much worse along the frontier. But that's what it was. It was really a genocidal type of operation. It's covered in the book, and then there are references where you can actually go back to the original sources written by, once again, reflected images. Because the Indians, actually, there's some of this. There is a captured Indian. Mary Jameson was captured when she was a child. She married an Iroquois warrior, and she wrote about the starvation that followed, and that's in here. And then you can read actually the accounts of the officers themselves as well.
2: Most of our traditional histories tend to skew heavily towards elite-driven histories, as you both discussed today. And the revolution is certainly a great example of that. And some of those reasons for it are contemporary, and some of them are interposed. And David Hackett Fisher in Paul Revere's Ride gives us a good account of how the Lexington Alarm, which had dozens and dozens and dozens of artisans involved with, became transposed by Longfellow because of Civil War propaganda into a single rider, a lone voice in the night.
3: Right.
2: Some of the reasons why we have an elite history of the revolution, I think, were contemporaneous with the revolution itself. Mm-hmm. What were some of those reasons for burnishing the elites? What was the perception of the elites at the time? If you look at Adams and Jefferson, they're self-conscious of their place in history. And in most of the, quote, founding fathers' writings, they're speaking to posterity. Mm-hmm. What do you see as being some of the reasons for their own skewing history?
0: Well, they had a very difficult job because they wanted something that was called a revolution, but obviously they didn't want revolution. It's a hard balancing act, and they wanted to basically ally themselves with people who did want a revolution and then quickly distance themselves from that same, from those same people. After the revolution, there was an attempt at another revolution. Let me just, speaking of Shays' Rebellion, which Howard mentioned, remember I mentioned the 1774 revolution, which was the revolution. It was the real overthrow of the government throughout all of Massachusetts. That was in 1774. In 1786, the exact same people showed up, but not quite as many of them, and tried to do the exact same thing. They tried to engage in a second revolution. This is something in the terms of the history of Shays' Rebellion, it's never fully understood because people don't understand the context that these guys were just trying to do a repeat performance. The result was the first one succeeded and the second one failed. And that's sort of how you can mark what happened after the revolution. That was the mark that that the revolution was not going to, the second revolution, the full social revolution, was not going to succeed.
3: Let me just say one more thing about that, and that is that there's this continuity, you know, that Ray is talking about, you know, from 1774, 1786, and of course before 1774 and after 1786, but in the midst of the revolution, in the midst of the war against England, which presumably is, you know, as Ray said, you know, the story is of United Colonists, patriotic war and so on, but in the midst of that, there are mutinies. Which are class-based, that is, the soldiers, the privates, are being treated like dirt. The officers are being treated like kings. And, you know, they're getting high pay and good clothes and good food, and they're having parties and so on. And the privates are not giving any clothes, not getting any pay, and are being kept in when they want to be mustered out. Their time of service is up. In 1781, there's the mutiny of thousands of soldiers in the Pennsylvania line, and Washington has to be very careful in dealing with that because there are thousands of them, and he's worried, and he expresses this, that this may spread to the whole Revolutionary Army. And so he deals with them by compromising. But then shortly after that, there's another mutiny in the New Jersey line where only a few hundred mutineers are involved. And at that point, Washington gets tough. And, you know, there's this romanticized picture of Washington, which... well, as we see, is dispelled when you look at how he treats black people and how he treats Indians, but also how he treats presumably his own soldiers. When he feels he can handle the mutiny in the New Jersey line, his orders are shoot them. And so they take out, by random, actually, it's almost like the movie Paths of Glory, where they, you know, pick out at random, you know, the troublemakers at random, and they have them executed by their fellow mutineers.
4: 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Howard Zinn was a leading progressive historian. His masterpiece, A People's History of the United States, has sold more than 4 million copies. 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Before Howard Zinn, you heard Ray Raphael, an award-winning historian and the author of A People's History of the American Revolution. 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Series theme music is performed by the Kronos Quartet from Pieces of Africa. Special thanks to Martin Volker. Joe Rich is our general manager and editor. I'm David Barsamyan. Thank you for listening. 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
2: 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Thanks.
3: I'm Jesse Brown, and today we're talking about getting ripped off, because it happens to everyone.
4: Wellness influencers love her stuff. She's had her work ripped off thousands and thousands and thousands and thousands of times online.
3: Wait for that. I spent 3 years of my early 20s playing with dolls. I made a claymation film with my friend Josh. The film was all about us and our lives in Montreal. We turned ourselves into little claymation characters. My character was yellow, his was blue. Everything else was the same. We lived in the same hipster neighborhoods of Montreal. We hung out in our friends' apartments. We had pointless discussions and aimless lives. We considered ourselves innovators. Artists destined for greatness. An earlier prototype of our cartoon earned us a blurb on Vice Magazine's early website. The blurb said that our claymation show was going to be the next South Park. And I thought to myself, yes, we are creating the next South Park. We weren't. After 3 years, we were finally done, and nobody cared. Not film festivals, not TV stations. Until, one day, I got a meeting with an executive at Teletoon, the all-animation cable channel. She said that she had watched the film, and they were interested. In fact, they had been looking for something hip and edgy, something that would appeal to young adult viewers. And our concept exactly fit the bill. So she sent me to meet with a producer at a nearby production company. She told us that she had worked with this company before, and this guy was a professional. He knew how to deliver episode after episode of broadcast-ready television, on budget and on time. This was exactly what I had always known was going to happen. Our talents would be recognized, and our vision would be executed by a small army of skilled helpers. No more years of playing with dolls on our own. Now, we would direct others. Then I met the producer. We'll call him Dean. Dean said that our film was a bit boring. And he said that it would be really expensive to do all of the original animation needed to turn it into a regular series. He asked me if we would be open to changing it. Maybe it didn't have to be just me and Josh. Maybe there could be some girls in the show. And maybe our characters didn't need to just hang out in each other's Montreal apartments. Maybe they all lived together, like the cast of Friends. Maybe they were broadcasting a pirate TV station from their loft. Maybe they were VJs, broadcasting cool music videos. That way, we could put music videos in the show and we wouldn't have to pay for all that animation. Would I be open to all of these changes? No, I said, we would not. Because I had pictured this scenario as well. This was me being given the chance to sell out. And I wouldn't do it. I left Dean's office feeling quite proud of myself for not selling out. But as it turned out, he was the last person who was offering to buy. A few months later, and I was hard up for work, and my phone rang. It was Dean. He wanted to know if I was interested in a job on a new TV series that he had sold to Teletoon. I came in for a meeting to hear all about it, and he described his concept to me. He said it was about a bunch of Montreal hipsters living their lives together in a loft apartment in a hipster neighborhood. They were VJs. What would my job be? I asked. He said they needed somebody young and hip to find the right music videos to license. I took the job. I soon found myself in a meeting with the same Teletoon executive, who seemed relieved to see that there were no hard feelings between Dean and I. And to prove it, when the show came out, and you can look this up for yourself, it's called Station X on YouTube. When it finally came out, well, the cast of characters who all lived together in that hip Montreal loft included Candy, age 17, blonde, fashion conscious, hypoglycemic, Knob, 20 years old, sound guy for local bands, Slate, 19, a music aficionado, and as tribute, Jesse, age 20, the nerd of the group, a web designer.
5: What's up?
6: Jesse has something to tell you.
7: You see, I've been helping my friend Carlos. He's got a website that streams goofy videos.
5: Uh-huh.
7: Anyway, Carlos thought it'd be funny to...
3: Folks, I got ripped off. And to my shame, it actually took me a long time to realize that I had been ripped off because I considered their series so lame and commercial that there's no way that it was derived from my idea. It was not the last time I'd get ripped off. Getting ripped off is a rite of passage for anyone in media, for anyone in the so-called creative industries. And getting ripped off is, of course, more common now than it has ever been. Artists or whatever, aspiring creative types have been getting ripped off forever, but it has been hypercharged by the internet, even before AI. But now with AI, well, the argument is being made that it's not even a ripoff anymore when one's work is scraped and repurposed and used commercially and the creator gets nothing. It happens to everyone. It's happened at least 9 times to Raymond Biesinger. I know Raymond because he is an excellent, acclaimed illustrator whose work you would recognize if you were to see it. It is very distinctive, and it has been published in The New Yorker, The Globe and Mail, Monocle, pretty much everywhere. And even that esteemed Canadian publisher, Canada Land. But Raymond's work has also appeared in places that it should not have. People have hired him, but did not pay him. Some people did not hire him or pay him, they just used his work. Others still try to sell his work without his knowledge or consent. And after more than 20 years in the business, Raymond just can't take it anymore, and so he has written a book called 9 Times My Work Has Been Ripped Off. He calls it a self-defense guide for independent creatives. Raymond takes things beyond the usual bitch fest where we trade stories about getting ripped off. He's actually provided some tools and techniques for fighting back. To find out what these tactics are, we sent our producer Tristan Capicchione to meet up with Raymond Biesinger at his artist studio in Montreal. Wait for it.

0: Hello, how's it going?
1: Good, how are you?
0: I'm all right. Come on in.
2: Just so you know that I am recording.
0: Yeah, that's cool.
3: I meet Raymond Biesinger at his home studio in Pointe-Saint-Charles, Montreal. For the traditionally working-class neighborhood, it feels like a mansion. Two floors, ceilings well over 10 feet tall. The old-school radiators are covered with what seems like marble mantles and decorative metal grates on the front. He's showing me all of the art he has on the wall.
4: There's a giant picture of Edmonton in 1953 that reminds me of where I'm from. Then there's a series of five illustrations of late 19th century military types.
3: His studio is also filled with curious, quirky artifacts. In one corner,
4: there's this green, very 1970s looking metal detector that looked more like...
3: And then in the other corner,
4: there's an old 1950s tin machine that the United States Postal Service used to use to vend stamps of two different denominations.
3: We're talking about art and all kinds of stuff, and suddenly he asks me a curious question.
4: Have you ever heard of the Orphan Works Desk in Canada?
3: My mind starts racing. It sounds vaguely familiar, but like, is that where orphans get work or something? No, that can't be right.
4: So there are some people who have a job, and their job is when, Tristan, you want to reproduce something that might be in the public domain but probably isn't, and you have done significant research to try and find the person who made it or has the rights, like their heirs, and have failed, you can then send an application to the Orphan Works Desk, which is an office in Ottawa.
3: Okay, let me set the scene for you. Just a few steps away from Parliament Hill, there's an old building, the Ottawa Electric Building. And if you went into that building, on the 8th floor, you would find the Orphan Works Desk. Now, let's say that you want to start a podcast called Flashback, all about psychedelic treatments in the 1960s. You find a great photo from a medical study back in the 60s, and you want to use that in your show art. I mean, come on, that's great. But you don't know who owns the copyright to that photo. So what do you do? Well, you could do what the actual podcast producer did last year and file an application with this office at the Copyright Board of Canada, what Raymond calls the Orphan Works Desk. After you send in your application, there might be some back and forth about making sure you took all the appropriate steps to find that rights holder. But if after all of that, you still can't find someone,
4: they're like, okay, that's fine. The current copyright holder is unfindable. Tristan, you give us $150. We're going to hold on to that for you. And you can go and do the thing you want with that thing.
3: Flashback paid a grand total of $25 to be able to use that photo from that medical study for a few years. And so if the rights holder ever appears, the money will be transferred to them through the appropriate agency.
4: There is a published list of all of the Orphan Works applications that happen in Canada every year. I have one of the successful ones from last year. Yes!
3: In 2024, there were six decisions made by the board. One of them was Raymond. He got a license to reprint a nearly 100-year-old map for his own art. In 2025, there were another seven applications, including the Flashback podcast. Raymond has got to be the exception rather than the rule here when it comes to playing by the book. Only 13 applications in the past 2 years? That has to be a mere drop in the vast online ocean of image sharing. How antiquated to have this office dedicated to making sure an artist, if they are ever found, will get paid $25 because someone wanted to make a podcast about LSD. But for Raymond, it is not antiquated. It's just standard business practice. To use a piece of art in a commercial product, you need a license from the artist to do so. And copyright can last for many decades after someone dies, so it's not always clear if something is or isn't in the public domain. But, as it turns out, some people aren't even willing to pay $25 for some podcast art.
1: I think that we need a bit of a disclosure here. You've done some work for my employer. You did the logo for Canadaland and you did our 10th anniversary artwork. Is that all?
4: I think that was it. The logo thing was really funny because I think I was listening to Canadaland like the first dozen episodes before Patreon was a thing and before there was any sort of crowdfunding. And I just was really appreciating what Jesse was doing at that point. So one night I was drinking a beer in the studio and listening to Canada Land.
3: Canada Land number 45, August 24th, 2014.
5: Science media and science journalism is not so dissimilar from tech journalism, which I did for a number of years.
1: Okay.
5: In that, the two types of stories that I was encouraged to write were either, hey, that's neat, or holy shit, be afraid. And that's the modality.
4: And was just like, well, I got to keep my hands busy while I'm doing this. So I just put together the first Canada Land logo and I sent it to Jesse and I was just like, hey, I appreciate what you are doing over there. This is my small way of expressing appreciation. Maybe it's useful to you. Don't feel pressured to use it. Enjoy.
3: That logo was used. Jesse even mentions it when he launched the Patreon in October 2014, along with the starting goal of being able to get $1,000 a month.
5: This listener, Raymond Bissinger, who is an incredible designer, he took it upon himself to design a new logo for Canada Land. And again, you can see that at patreon.com/CanadaLand. If we can get it collectively up to $1,000 a month, then the show lives on. I stop losing money.
3: While Raymond gifted Jesse that logo, his work was worth something to many other clients, including newspapers, magazines, government agencies, and more. Here's one description of Raymond's work.
6: Bissinger is an iconic designer and illustrator whose instantly recognizable style and entrepreneurial hustle have allowed him to achieve the coveted and elusive status of full-time, economically secure-ish artist.
3: And this is the catch. Raymond's unique, quote, instantly recognizable style is what art directors, clients, and art sellers want. There are many illustrators and graphic designers in the world, but only one Raymond Bissinger. And so people have taken to using his work without permission.
4: It is a common thing. The moment anyone has established a certain identity, a visual vocabulary that they're working with, people will seek to imitate that.
3: There's an old quote attributed to Oscar Wilde that goes something like, imitation is the sincerest form of flattery. His words were a little bit different, but there's a similar expression that goes back to 1714 that is perhaps more apt. Imitation is a kind of artless flattery. Imitation, or just straight up having your work stolen, is not something Raymond is flattered by. He described to me the one time his work was stolen that actually inspired his book, Nine Times My Work Has Been Ripped Off.
4: The book came from a place of spite, and it was actually a negotiating tactic before it was a book, which is quite...
3: So what made him so spiteful that he would write a whole book about being ripped off? Here's a part of it, read by Canada Land's Caleb Thompson, page 173.
7: I learned about a new ripoff on the 24th of January, 2023. I was incredibly upset about it. Not just because of the ripoff itself, but because of where I was at financially. A friend of mine had seen an image on the outward-facing magazine published online by a nonprofit organization that referred to itself as the continent's largest urban innovation hub. While I conceivably might have accepted a commission from a publication like this, my fellow designer's intuition said it wasn't an authorized use of my work. Looking at a screen capture of it, I could see why he sent it to me. The black, blush, and pink woman's anatomy chart that I'd drawn was an art print I'd made in 2012.
3: The piece he's talking about is called Female Anatomy. Picture a side profile of a woman's body as a black silhouette, from the top of her legs to her head. Inside, there's a cross-section in white and pink showing the different parts of her internal organs, brain, lungs, heart, stomach, and so on. All of this in his distinct, blocky, geometric style. Raymond immediately recognized it, but noticed one crucial difference.
4: They actually cropped my signature off of the piece they used, and the piece was a personal piece, not something I'd done for a different magazine.
3: Page 176.
7: The writing my image accompanied was solid. It was about how women have been underrepresented in medical studies, and it had been published on the 30th of April, 2020. This was a legitimate and well-written article that I'm happy to support, but context is important.
3: This was no small mom-and-pop shop. This was a massive organization that had huge offices in one of North America's biggest cities. Home to healthcare startups, venture capitalists, AI developers, and so on. So naturally, Raymond wrote to them and was like, what the hell? Why are you using my work without permission?
4: their story about what had caused my work to show up in their corporate communications, their story changed a few times over the course of negotiating with them.
3: He called them up and tried to negotiate a fee. He considered it carefully and asked for $20,000. They countered with $2,000. Then he had a simple but brilliant idea.
4: And I said, well, you know what? I could actually publish a small pamphlet and illustrate it, and it would be called Nine Times My Work Has Been Ripped Off. Well,
3: he posted a sample of the pamphlet to his Instagram to show he wasn't bluffing.
4: And I could sell these for $2 online, and I know I could make more money doing that than you're offering me right now. So why don't you rethink your offer?
3: Now, I know what you're thinking. How could this threat of a $2 pamphlet win over this giant behemoth? But in this David and Goliath tale, Raymond Sling shot true. In the end, he got everything he wanted, a fee that worked for him, and his pamphlet idea even became a book deal. But this is only one story of many. Raymond has developed other techniques to handle errant clients, pirates, and thieves.
4: This is like kind of a vigilanteism.
3: Against this same nonprofit with well-paid executives and lawyers, there was trick number one, foot dragging.
4: One thing I realized fairly quickly was that every time that I changed my mind about what I wanted, they would have to have a meeting with their legal team and like one of the VPs of this nonprofit. And every one of those meetings probably cost them about $2,000 because, I mean, these are really well-paid people. And so they would have to go through these annoying meetings and spend a lot of money on their payroll every time I changed my mind. But when I changed my mind, all I had to do was just like pick up the phone and call them.
3: Trick number two, the threat of a shame campaign. In this example, it's against a different company, one that he simply calls a giant corporation.
7: There was a video on social media, a sponsored video, and in it was a smiling mother and two very clean-looking blonde kids. All three were clinging to each other like it was the best day of their lives. And in mom's hands were two products made by the giant corporation. At the top left of the video's gleaming white background, you could see two-thirds of a print of mine.
3: Using an image like this in the background is called third-party rights. While this might not seem like a big deal, imagine if I had the logos of major burger chains in the background of a video about animal cruelty. They might reasonably take issue with that. Page 162.
7: I despise this company. I despise this product. It's just another useless chemical being brewed in enormous quantities because people have been convinced of its necessity.
3: I asked him what it feels like in that moment when he sees his art used that way.
4: It's horrible. I mean, because as a creative person, you're pouring a lot of your identity and self and, you know, not just your time and your effort, but you're pouring yourself into these pieces of work. And to have something that you've made be forced into what amounts to a false endorsement or a false statement of sympathy, that hurts and sucks.
3: Page 169.
7: They stole the thing that they could never have bought from me.
3: So how did Raymond handle that situation?
4: If, say, a multinational corporation that's worth several billion dollars used my images in the background of an influencer reel, for example, I'm really good at explaining to them exactly how I would cost them a lot of reputational damage via going public with the story in a way that was not libelous or slandering.
3: Basically, he says that it'll cause enough of a public relations kerfuffle that it will cause indirect damage that costs more than just paying him a few thousand dollars. And in the end, they did pay up. Trick number three, bluff. Page 124.
7: In the summer of 2015, an illustrator acquaintance was walking down Toronto's Dundas Street, and there they saw an oversized version of my City of Toronto print. It was in the window of an art and framing shop he'd never noticed before, flanked by a classic Scarface movie poster and a framed picture of a giraffe. Something about that City of Toronto print felt wrong to him. He dropped me an email about it, thoughtfully including a photo of the window display in the shop's business card.
4: And I gave them a phone call from Montreal and said, hey, I'm just a tourist. I came to Toronto last week and I saw this art print in your window and I'm really interested in buying it. I'm in Montreal now. What can you tell me about this? And I got them to explain how many copies they had and like if it came in other colors and the sizes and the price and everything about it. And then I finally asked, what can you tell me about the artist who made it? And they just like invented some bullshit. And then I said, oh, actually, I'm the person who made it. And if you don't destroy these immediately, you're going to be hearing from me again.
3: His threat wasn't empty. Eventually, he sent his friend to go check it out. Page 128.
7: A couple hours later, my illustrator acquaintance confirmed that the shop was now free of bootlegs.
3: So why has Raymond resorted to bluffing and threatening companies and people? Why the vigilantism? If infringement is illegal, can't the law handle it?
4: The legal system kind of floats uselessly overhead, and the sums of money we're dealing with when it's like someone trying to not pay me for a full page I did for a magazine are like so small that the moment a lawyer gets involved, the lawyer is the only one who's going to be paid.
1: Can you give some sense of numbers here?
4: Oh, like $1,000, $2,000. When you put that against a lawyer's like $200 to $400 an hour fee, the lawyer is the only person who's going to get paid. And most of us illustrators, artists, photographers, heck, most workers are living paycheck to paycheck. And if a payment is late, and boy, does the legal system not work quickly, you could find yourself in a lot of trouble.
3: After the break.
8: It seems incredibly random that this frog is going to represent white supremacy.
3: Rip-offs aren't just Raymond's problem. It isn't just a few thousand dollars here or there. The problem is international, and in one case, involves the alt-right.
9: I've just always been into drawing. It takes tons of time to come up with a character. And then eventually it was Pepe. It's a happy little frog.
3: If you spend even a minute on social media, it's hard not to see an image that hasn't been appropriated by someone.
9: Feels good, man.
10: That was the frame that started it all.
3: Feels Good, Man is a documentary from 2020 about the artist Matt Fury, whose character Pepe the Frog has been turned into an international meme. Pepe the Frog has been shared and transformed countless times over more than 15 years.
9: Pepe became a meme. I didn't even know what a meme was. There were all these boys on the message boards.
3: And sometimes those memes represented ideas and values that Matt was against.
11: The white supremacist movement has taken over Pepe the Frog.
12: Pepe escaped out there into the memosphere.
8: It seems incredibly random that this frog is going to represent white supremacy.
3: It has been used in a racist children's book, the neo-Nazi website The Daily Stormer, and on merch sold by InfoWars.
9: I'm doing everything I can in my power to shut these assholes up.
11: Answer the question I asked.
3: Fury has fought against unauthorized reproductions of his work, including suing InfoWars in 2019. In that lawsuit, he received $15,000 as settlement. Just $15,000 from the behemoth that is InfoWars? That's practically a slap in the face, considering that this is damage brought to Matt's name, the character he's created, and the values he lives by. Now, as bad as it might feel to see your work used that way, the reality is that most art being reused online isn't necessarily being used in these ways, by the alt-right or InfoWars. Most of it is pretty harmless, right? Just sharing it with friends on Facebook or Instagram?
4: There's this amazing and terrifying circumstance that I learned about where there is a upstate New York photographer, Brittany Wright, who has had her work ripped off thousands and thousands and thousands and thousands of times online. And I'm not exaggerating. Basically, she works with like gradations and food and various like rightnesses. So she has this one image that she made of bananas in a circle in this ever-repeating Ouroboro of rightness and color. And like visually, it's really cool.
3: You've probably seen one of her images shared on Instagram or Facebook. Shades of toast, shades of peppers, that kind of thing.
4: Wellness influencers fucking love her stuff. Taking her images of the bananas, numbering them each 1 to 25, and then putting a caption on top of the image that says, "What's the right ripeness to eat this banana at?" She has written about this very eloquently on a Substack.
3: Here's some of Brittany's Substack writing, voiced by Canada Land's Max Collins.
13: There are so many companies using my work to advertise their products and services, or using it to gain traffic and followers. I recently went through thousands and thousands and thousands of infringements. Many I can likely do nothing about based on their location and lack of jurisdiction, all while having a few $100 in my bank account. There's a weird irony having the lowest sales of the year alongside watching my work get ripped apart and chopped into something almost unrecognizable to fit a brand's aesthetic with their logos added. It really hurts.
4: She has posted on her Instagram like examples of that bananas image being ripped off in like every language that exists. It's insane. And so she spends like hours a week reporting stuff on Facebook, reporting stuff on Instagram as being a ripoff.
3: Modern problems are exacerbated by modern tech. In the recent AI craze, reporting these ripoffs has become even harder because you can't copyright an AI image.
4: And recently she's even found that some people have used her image. She reports them. Facebook says, oh no, that's an AI image. There's no copyright on it. And she's like, it's mine, you assholes.
3: I asked Brittany exactly what message she gets. And the message she sent was, quote, we've reviewed your report and it's not clear that the reported content infringes your copyright. In particular, the reported content appears to be different from your work. For this reason, we're unable to act on your report. Raymond has a theory as to why this is happening.
4: And so it turns out that you can take an image and squeeze it through DALL-E and say, hey, change like one pixel, please. And then the metadata of the image will include that it was made in AI. So you're using AI to launder the copyright off of an image. Otherwise, aesthetically completely the same, but unenforceable according to Facebook or Instagram. That's the future.
3: And look, I know a thing or two about art and ripoffs, because I'm an artist too. I wrote music for over a decade. And after the break, Raymond passes judgment on me. Just who did I rip off? There's an old saying that good artists copy and great artists steal. I'm not one to judge Raymond or the people who've stolen from him. After all, I might be guilty of

0: clearly there is an influence, the first one influenced by the second one.
1: I'm going to take that as the highest compliment I've ever received, as the second one was my composition inspired by the first.
0: Oh! This is why I'm not a music critic.
2: I was writing a track for a music library about 10 years ago, and the idea for the album was to sound like premium TV themes, as all the hot shows from the time had. House of Cards, Downton Abbey, so on. And listening back, perhaps I was a bit too close to the style of the House of Cards theme song, though the melody and chords aren't the same at all. But the similarities, even to Raymond, were obvious. I asked him about where he stands on the line between imitation and infringement.
0: Oh boy, people have discussed that for a long time, and for me, I don't even know exactly where that is. I know what I feel, yeah. I know what I am spurred into action about and what I feel is not worth it. But as far as establishing the exact line, I am not the guy for that. That's what art school professors are for.
2: Looking around Raymond's studio, one little poster catches my eye.
1: I see some of your work as well. I'm assuming that one's yours.
0: I stole that one.
1: Oh, you stole that one? So you are a thief, okay.
0: It's true. The book even admits it.
2: This is an enormously complex subject when you get into the weeds of it. Was it stealing, or was it just inspiration? If AI models are supposedly ripping artists off by training on their works without their permission, but, I mean, it's not like artists got Da Vinci's permission or Monet's permission when they were inspired by their art. Is all art just derivative? Maybe, but new art and new styles are created. I don't know who the first person to paint dogs playing poker was, but that took someone's creativity to do it the first time. And what is not complex or difficult to understand is that an iconic image or melody has a power, and it is hard to create that out of nowhere. Again, this is why people like Raymond or John Williams are hired. It's why Jeff Beal got hired to do House of Cards, and I didn't. All that being said, Raymond does what he can to respect the work of artists who came before him.
1: On your website, you use historical works and sell prints of them, don't you?
0: Yes, I do, and all of them are clear copyright-wise. I take pains to make that happen.
1: Do you credit the original artists
0: Yes, I do, and I even talk to them and buy rights off of them as well when it comes to, like, the maps. So, yeah, sometimes sourcing those people is an incredible challenge. Like, have you ever heard of the Orphan Works Desk in Canada?
2: And this brings us back to where we started. Raymond filing for a license with the Copyright Board of Canada to reprint part of a map from nearly 100 years ago. And I can just hear people's eyes roll into the back of their heads asking, what does it matter that some map from 100 years ago or that some photo of bananas is shared around on the internet? The people making memes aren't profiting off of it. So what does it matter? Why should I, as an individual, care about art theft? Raymond uses the photographer he mentioned, Brittany Wright, as an example.
0: Brittany has an incredible image there that she probably could have sold, and well, she does sell it as a print still, and she could probably sell a hell of a lot more if it hadn't been overexposed like crazy by this meme thing. Like, she should be able to retire on these hits, not for them to be stolen by someone else to be used for entertainment. So it all comes back to, like, the well-being and labor of artists. It's often lost on people that this kind of thing has repercussions beyond just, oh yeah, one person shared it on Facebook.
2: There was just one last thing I needed to figure out. One key piece of the story that could help me understand the kind of people that would make him feel like he had to write a whole book about being ripped off.
1: Do you feel like you got ripped off by Jesse Brown?
0: No comment.
2: Raymond gifted Jesse that logo, but he told me he at least got a t-shirt at some point.
3: Today's show is presented by Tristan Capicchione. Audio

0: production and editing also by Tristan Capicchione. Bruce Thorson is our senior producer. 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Hi there. You just heard Canada Land, the show where I'm typically joined by a different guest each week for a long feature interview. What you're going to hear next is Canada Land Shortcuts, a topical news show where I'm joined by a different co-host each week, and we talk about the media's coverage of various stories in the news right now. Wait for it. I'm Jesse Brown, and today we are talking about the news. We'll talk about the saddest Las Vegas story since that Nicolas Cage movie. We'll talk about the federal agents who stomped into town and trampled on everyone's rights. I'm talking about Canadian feds, not ICE. Mostly, we'll talk about Carney's China deal, why it's pissing off Trump, why it's keeping Polyev up at night, and why I'm unlikely to be getting my $10,000 SUV anytime soon.
1: China wants these electric vehicles to be roving surveillance operations on our streets.
0: Wait for that. Jan Wong, welcome back to the show.
2: Thank you.
0: Jan, Mark Carney made a big fuss when he announced his new trade agreement with China.
3: Today, Canada and China have reached a preliminary but landmark trade agreement to remove trade barriers and reduce tariffs.
0: And Trump initially kind of waved it off. He said, yeah, good for him.
4: Well, that's okay. That's what he should be doing. I mean, it's a good thing for him to sign a trade deal. If you can get a deal with China, you should do that.
0: That's what he should be doing. Deals are good. I wrote a whole book about it, maybe two. It seemed like Carney had Trump's approval for this deal. But then Carney made a speech at Davos.
5: But more recently, great powers have begun using economic integration as weapons. Tariffs as leverage, financial infrastructure as coercion, supply chains as vulnerabilities to be exploited.
0: And Trump changed his mind.
6: U.S. President Donald Trump has abruptly reversed course on a new trade relationship between Canada and China.
0: Here's what Trump has said since. If Governor Carney thinks he's going to make Canada a drop-off port for China to send goods and products into the United States, he is sorely mistaken. China will eat Canada alive, completely devour it, including the destruction of their businesses, social fabric, and general way of life. If Canada makes a deal with China, it will immediately be hit with a 100% tariff against all Canadian goods and products coming into the USA. Thank you for your attention to this matter, President DJT. He's since truthed. When you tweet on Truth Social, do you truth? What do you do? Do you treath? The last thing the world needs is to have China take over Canada. Huh. It's not going to happen or even come close to happening. Thank you for your attention to this matter. President Donald J. Trump. He spelled out the whole name this time. Here's another one. Canada is systematically destroying itself. The China deal is a disaster for them. Will go down as one of the worst deals of any kind in history. All their businesses are moving to the USA. I want to see Canada survive and thrive. Huh, interesting. President DJT. And finally, China is successfully and completely taking over the once great country of Canada. So sad to see it happen. I only hope they leave ice hockey alone. President DJT. Jan?
2: What? I didn't know about the ice hockey one.
0: What is this threat of China taking over the way of life of Canada? I can only see our food getting better. What's going to happen to Canada if we let Chinese EVs in and we sell our stuff? What is the threat we should be concerned about here?
2: I don't think there is a threat if you trade with another country and you have your own laws and your own controls. Trump is just insanely tweeting or whatever he's truthing in the middle of the night. It's so interesting that a few days earlier he said, that's a great deal. And then now he's saying Canada is going to disappear because we're going to bring in 49,000 Chinese e-vehicles with a much lower tariff, a reasonable tariff. It'll be okay because he's going to start tweeting about somebody else soon. So this too shall pass. But the funny thing is, there's this semantics thing going on. First, Trump says, oh, that's great that Carney did a deal. Everybody should do a deal. That's a great deal. And now he's saying, you did a deal? You're not allowed to do a deal. I'm going to slap tariffs. And then the Canadian side is, it's not a deal.
7: We have commitments under CUSMA that not to pursue free trade agreements with non-market economies without prior notification. We have no intention of doing that with China or any other non-market economy. What we've done with China is to rectify some issues that developed in the last couple of years.
0: Well, Canada started downplaying it after Trump got angry about it.
2: Because it's not they're pretending that the restriction with the U.S. is a free trade deal, like we have with Mexico and the U.S. That's what they're pretending Trump is saying. But what Trump is saying is anything with China is not acceptable to him, which is what Carney was saying at Davos, is we can't do this anymore. We're an independent country. We'll do what we need to do. So it's like these people are using the same word, deal, but they don't mean the same thing. But it doesn't matter because Trump will move on.
0: Do you think so?
2: He's got a big problem in Minnesota, yeah. I predict next week it'll be somebody else. I mean, he tried to do that to the EU over Greenland. He said, okay, tariffs on all of you. He's like the mad king screaming, off with their head. Or that was the queen. Off with their heads. So I think we just ignore him. It doesn't mean anything. We have the deal with China. It's not a deal. It's not a free trade deal. He just calls us, well, you can't be the drop-off port because he thinks it's a free trade deal. It's not. It's very specific agreements on very limited products. So we can bring in 49,000 e-vehicles. Yay. I think that's fantastic. And they take their horrible tariffs off Canadian canola, pork, and lobster. We're talking about stuff that fell into place over the arrest of Meng Wanzhou and the two Michaels. That's what we're talking about. This is the stuff that happened in the wake of the Michaels.
0: You went too far. I was with you for a while, and then you went too far.
2: Sorry.
0: God, am I going to have to defend Donald J. Trump? No, I'm not defending Trump, but he's not wrong about seeing a threat to him in this. It's just the one that he brought upon himself. You're kind of echoing the government line here. It's just about a few things.
2: Oh, please. They're echoing my line. They must have listened to Canada Land on an episode.
0: We did. I applaud it. Look, Trump is not wrong to... It took him a while to realize it's not just, oh, good for Carney, he made a deal with China. So, no, dude, what this means is... China, which has this glut of really good and really cheap EVs that they need new markets for, is going to be able to sell them in Canada. And that is going to be a problem for the States and everything else that's going to come in through Canada. That, like, this does erode America's desire to build a fortress against good, cheap Chinese stuff. If it comes in through Canada, then Americans are going to, first of all, like, it's a really good deal for Canada because A, 49,000 Canadians are going to get a $20,000, $30,000 essentially like subsidy. We're going to be able to buy these cars that are really good for a lot less. But that's the beachhead through which, like, the future of EVs is Chinese, right? America's not going to be able to compete.
2: It's already here. It's not the future. The present of EVs is now.
0: Well, the only way that you can fight the future is by putting up fortress walls, which is what America has done. And with Canada as a partner and with Canada having auto manufacturing here, which America never really cared that much about. I don't know. I think that was just like a conceit. Okay, you can keep some of the jobs. And that way we could have this walled fortress of shitty cars that are too expensive. If they start coming in through Canada, how long is America going to be able to resist a much better, cheaper product? And that goes for a lot of other goods as well. So Trump's not wrong to think, oh, if Canada starts trading more freely with China, then the threat of what this means for a lot of our industries is much closer. The problem is that he's the one who pushed us towards this.
2: Yeah, it's his fault. But I love it. This is the one good thing that came out of having a neighbor with a crazy person running it, is that we're finally going to get good e-vehicles, which is good for the environment. And as a consumer, all we hear in the news is how Premier Ford is screaming about the jobs.
8: We've seen what happens when cheap Chinese vehicles enter Western markets. Factories have closed. Workers have lost their jobs. That's the risk this deal is creating right here in Ontario.
2: First of all, those jobs are gone, and that is because of Trump. So you're not saving jobs. The jobs are dead. We may have a chance to create brand new jobs. First, we bring in 49,000, which is a drop in the bucket. I had no idea about auto sales, but I looked it up, and 49,000 is nothing. You and I will be lucky if we can get to buy one of those.
0: Oh, yeah, everyone's going to be fighting. And they're not going to be so cheap at first because of that demand.
2: You think so? Yeah, I guess you're right. It's going to be supply and demand.
0: I mean, they have to be cheaper. That's the whole point. But there's going to be a status thing. But it doesn't matter. I mean, that might not sound like a lot, but 49,000 EVs in Canada, that represents about 25% of our current EV market. You can't downplay this. Once they start coming in, it's heading in one direction.
2: And you know what? We're one of the only markets in the world where our e-vehicle sales have slumped, which is really bad for the environment. And it's partly because we have no choice. Our own e-vehicles have not been competitive. We haven't been able to produce them. And everybody hates Elon Musk. So no one wants to buy a Tesla. So we actually have seen a slump. And we shouldn't. We should get with the 21st century and start buying e-vehicles. So I think as a consumer, and I'm not an auto worker. I used to be a member of the same union, Unifor, for some reason. I don't know why the Unifor represented newspapers and auto workers. But I want a cheap, good car. Why would I want to buy a crappy, expensive car? I can't wait. I hope I can buy an easy vehicle, but
0: I kind of want one too, and I'm watching the videos again about them on YouTube.
2: They go farther on a charge.
0: So not only do we get a really significant savings for those of us who are looking for a new car, but so what do we have to give up in exchange for that? We get to sell tons of our goods to a new market. We get to sell our beef and our seafood. Like, it really is win-win. And Trump, when he writes, he wants to see Canada thrive and survive. Well, you've said some things to the contrary in the past, so the credibility is not quite there.
2: No, he's getting scared because Carney called his bluff, and he went over to China and he did the deal. Thank goodness he did this deal. It was so obviously needed. And Trump, he has no options because he threatened us, and he thinks his old insults are going to make Carney back off, grovel, rush down to Washington, and Trump hasn't understood that the world has actually changed.
0: Well, he's changed it. This is a reaction to him breaking things.
2: And it's a good thing, actually. We needed to get out from under this long, dominant U.S. relationship because the world is really multilateral now.
0: It is. And you know what? This 100% tariff threat, I also doubt very much it's going to happen because that would hurt America a lot as well.
2: They pay the tax. It's actually a domestic tax.
0: I know. And he's already feeling the pain from American industries. And he's really just like buying them off. But here's the thing. If he ever actually goes through with something with Canada, you can't downplay it. There's still such a massive amount of our trade with the States. It would hurt terribly. Lots of people lose their jobs. There would be a real shock to the system. But we read all of these projections about how long it's going to take for us to rebuild trade, to replace the American trade with other countries. If there was a sudden shock to our system where we had to find new markets in a hurry and new trading partners in a hurry, that process might take a lot shorter. We may be pleasantly surprised by how efficient we could get if we suddenly had to sell our stuff hither and yon. I'm kind of intrigued. We may actually rip the Band-Aid off and figure it out. After the break, we'll talk about how this new trade deal is being processed by the Canadian and by the Chinese media. And we'll consider the possibility that what we're actually doing is importing 49,000 roving spy vehicles. I'm going to talk about how this is being processed by Canadian media. But before I do, I was wondering, Jen, how is the Chinese media looking at this deal between China and Canada?
2: They're instantly saying what took us a long time to understand is that this is logical. This is the New World Order. Carney is saying what is the reality, and they predict it will have a ripple effect with other nations. And as you can see with the new India-EU trade deal, it already has. It's pushed people. All these deals were in the works. Nobody really moved on them, and now they're moving. So China is applauding it, but saying this better not be a one-time only thing. Otherwise, China's seeing it as an opening, which it is. It's a big opening for China. I suspect that when Carney was in Beijing, most of it was behind closed doors. There was no access to the press. I think they were talking about the New World Order and multilateralism. China's been saying this for a long time. Ever since I was there in the 1970s as a student, they were talking about the superpowers and hegemony and that the rest of the world needs to have alliances to deal with the superpowers, which then were U.S. and Russia. They're saying, oh, you finally figured it out. You're right, and you finally figured it out.
0: Nothing in there about hooray, hooray, now we can slip surveillance into everybody's new EVs.
1: First of all, China wants these electric vehicles to be roving surveillance operations on our streets. And in 10 years, God forbid, there's a conflict, and then there's millions of those vehicles surveilling our population in our streets. That would be a strategic problem for our country.
2: That's ridiculous. I would like to remind everyone, like you, if you have an iPhone or one of those fancy watches, where do you think it's made? So why this hysterical, they're going to be able to know that you went to Loblaws on Saturday morning to buy groceries. All these arguments against these e-vehicles are so funny because they're so misplaced. You have no privacy anymore. That happened a long time ago. That train has left the station. You have no privacy. When you do a Google search on your whatever, I mean, I'm getting all these ads for dog stuff because I helped a friend buy dog treats on Amazon.
0: So, I don't shrug this off as dismissively as you do because I think that people have gotten used to ad tracking and maybe they could live with that. I do think that the concerns about TikTok are valid. We know that that foreign actors are like, just, you know what, let's tear away at the social fabric of an adversary. We know that China meddles in our democracy. So I'm a bit more concerned about it when it comes to lack of privacy in our media products and the ability to shape public opinion. We used to have strong sovereignty governance around information in terms of media ownership, and we've just completely lost control of that.
2: Well, that is where we need to work, and election security and foreign interference and foreign agents, foreign lobbyists. We have to improve the laws, and we also need to police it, and we need to enforce, and we need to punish. But to get all hysterical about a Chinese e-vehicle, it's too late.
0: I think you might be right. Even conservative press in Canada, because this is the conservative side of Carney doing these sorts of deals, is like, so the National Post, like the headline can be like, is this a misstep or a masterstroke? But then if you read the article, this is a masterstroke, says Risa Hasmath.
2: I know, because Carney's actually very conservative.
0: Yeah.
2: It's very hard for the conservatives to criticize Carney because he's basically conservative. He calls himself a liberal. He's conservative.
0: He could have just as easily, I mean, I guess his affiliations were always Liberal Party, but that's more about which parties he goes to than, it's more about who he hangs out with more than his politics. So yeah, this is a politics professor at University of Alberta. You're able to get more joint ventures through more Chinese capital to Canada. You alleviate the issues you have with the prairies, particularly canola trade. And when it comes to Kuzma, it gives Ottawa leverage because it shows that Canada is looking for other markets. Globe and Mail, Canada and China have an opportunity to build an energy partnership. I mean, there's a lot we can like learn from China too, because like when it comes to green tech, they're the world leader. The EV canola agreement deserves applause, writes Sean Barber in The Globe. Now Canada must apply the same pragmatic approach to energy, where the stakes for our long-term economic security could be far higher. Also in The Globe, there's a Sunday editorial from the editorial board. Mark Carney walks a fine line on China. He can use trade with China to offset economic pressure, but the PM must ensure that this does not increase Beijing's capacity for mischief. Have to watch the mischief. Toronto Star, here's the truth. Canada can't build the car market of the future without exposure to China. That's just like the bottom line of this. We're actually getting away from like a stupid self-inflicted, like, you know, America can't open up to EVs because of their own domestic auto industry. It's a gift to be able to get away from that.
2: Yes, it is a gift. We're breaking free of old gasoline vehicles. It's a big chance for the Canadian auto industry to pivot.
0: Here is what I am skeptical about. Read this in CBC News. Canada wants to be the first in North America to build EV with Chinese knowledge. This is coming from government, says a senior government official. We want to look at joint ventures and investments with Chinese companies within the next 3 years to build a Canadian electric vehicle with Chinese knowledge.
2: They're already in Mexico.
0: Get the fuck. Like, China, does China have any interest in our outdated factories and our expensive labor. That's dreaming.
2: No, but
0: I feel like they're selling us a bill of goods there. And it's similar to the Americans. Oh, yeah, we're going to build a made in Canada EV. Come on.
2: Well, I think Carney would have some leverage in getting some bits of the Chinese manufacturing process here. We shouldn't just be the consumer. I think we should try to bring it in, but it's not going to be easy. We'll see. But I think this deal, this little mini deal, it's a mini deal with China, is really smart for Carney going into the CUSMA, or whatever it's called, negotiations, because it's counterintuitive to think, oh, well, I've just pissed off Trump. It actually is good because he says, well, okay, you don't want to do a CUSMA deal with me? We'll go to India and China.
0: Yeah, he's proven that all of his eggs are not in one basket.
2: And that's very important when you go into a negotiation. You don't go in with your hat in hand. You go in and say, well, I got other options. What do you want to do?
0: Jen, I don't think that this is directly related to the deal, but listen to this. This is from the Globe and Mail as well. China's Zijin Gold to acquire Canadian miner Allied Gold for $5.5 billion in cash. Like a lot of Chinese companies, this is indirectly owned by the government. So the Chinese government's buying a Canadian gold mine. And these kind of deals, sometimes they get blocked. Over the past few years, Ottawa has cracked down on Chinese ownership in the Canadian critical mineral sector. Gold's not a critical mineral. The government has mostly permitted Chinese investment in Canadian gold assets. Maybe this is what Trump was talking about? China's going to take over Canada? Like, you open up the door?
2: I don't think he knows what he's talking about. So I think we know even less what he's talking about.
0: One exception to Canada allowing Chinese investment in gold was in 2020, when the Canadian government blocked the attempted acquisition of TMAC resources by Shandong Gold Mining. And that's because it was in the Arctic. So when it came to the Arctic, Canada did not let China in. That might be different now. I don't know.
2: And I think they shouldn't let China into the Arctic. No, I think Canada should keep all foreigners out.
0: At a minimum, that feels like it would give Trump an excuse.
2: Well, he doesn't need any excuses. He's just a crazy guy. We don't need to try to worry about what he's going to do, because who knows what he's going to do? And don't worry about it. Just do what's good for us. Ignore this crazy person. He's crazy.
0: Yeah. This is sort of putting deed to that thought, that after a while of just, will he or won't he, is he or isn't he, has he gotten distracted?
2: Yeah, who cares? He's crazy.
0: And actually, it was so interesting to hear Carney describe China as, this is a predictable partner.
5: Our relationship, the one comparison I will give you with the United States, our relationship, this is no insight, is much more multifaceted, much deeper, much broader than it is with China. But yes, in terms of... the way that...
0: That is our show for today. Thank
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0: MCCC, build mode, Nancy land grab. If these terms are familiar to you, you'll be happy to know TS4 is the topic of this week's episode. My name is Elizabeth Dowdell, and I'll be your host for the next half hour of environmental news, stories, and ideas. Before we start our episode, we would like to acknowledge that we are situated on Treaty 6, the historic and present territory of Cree, Métis, Blackfoot, Dene, and many other First Peoples that live and gather here. This week, we're bringing you a conversation with freelance writer and editor and Terra Informa alum, Sophia Osborne. On August 13th, Sophia had an article published in the magazine Passage, which covers politics, economics, and culture from a left-wing perspective and is written by Canadian authors. Originally pitched during a Terra Informa meeting, this article is inspired by a beloved institution grappling with how to engage with the reality of the climate crisis. Now, you'd be forgiven for thinking this is another college divestment piece, but the institution we really want to talk about is The Sims. In June of this year, the Eco Lifestyle Expansion Pack was finally released for Sims 4. After months of anticipation from the dedicated Sims community, many found this new game, which touted opportunities to play to change and make a difference, wasn't quite living up to the hype. Let's listen to Sophia, a longtime Sims gamer, as she explains what wasn't quite right in her own words.
1: Hi, this is Sophia Osborne, and this is a piece called How The Sims Reflects the Inadequacy of Eco-Capitalism. The Sims has always been an aspirational, dream-fulfilling game. In The Sims, you can have the nuclear family you always wanted, the 5-bed, 3-bath house you can't afford, and perfect clothes, hair, and body. You can be an actress, astronaut, or famous author whose fans will faint when you walk into the room. It's an alternate, happier universe, free from discrimination and political strife. Hence my amazement when, in May, The Sims 4 team announced their newest expansion pack, which seemingly makes climate change canon in the game's universe. I've played every iteration of The Sims since I was 8, and as much as I appreciate the escape it provides, I was excited to see the game take on an issue I care about so much. Yet, as I started playing the new Eco Lifestyle pack, it became clear to me that, like much of mainstream Western environmentalism, The Sims is more focused on selling a lifestyle than real change. We should be concerned that this could be the first introduction to environmentalism for many of the more than 30 million people who play The Sims. Like every Sims expansion pack, Eco Lifestyle comes with a new neighborhood. In this case, it's Evergreen Harbor, a portside industrial town with shabby, mundane homes. With the new pack, your lifestyle decisions impact the world around you, raising or lowering your neighborhood's eco-footprint. As a neighborhood becomes more green, it transforms. The litter and smog disappear, the boring houses and apartment buildings take on the contemporary feel of glass and wood, the roofs sprout green grass. When the trailer for this pack was released, Sims players jokingly referred to it as the gentrification pack. Growing up around Vancouver, I immediately recognized this aesthetic and its accompanying lifestyle. So, in the spirit of the new pack, I created a Sim with a septum piercing and trendy, sustainable-looking clothes. I made her house a haphazard stack of shipping containers with solar panels lining the roof, a rainwater collection tank in the yard. She would brew her own kombucha from the strawberries in her garden and make her own candles from soybean wax, which she would then sell at the local craft market. I also made her a recycled disciple, a new personality trait that comes with the game. This is the same eco lifestyle I see marketed to me when I scroll through Instagram posts from thin, white influencers raving about their new, ecologically responsible clothes and swimsuits, or when I'm listening to a podcast and the hosts take an ad break to talk about a sustainable comforter and natural and green skincare brand. before remarking at how amazing it is that, quote, these brands are doing something for the earth. A lifestyle is something you can purchase. You can't buy a whole new economic system, but you can buy bamboo leggings and a vertical garden for your apartment. Through the marketing of a sustainable and trendy lifestyle, environmentalism is expertly folded back into capitalism, rendering it an aesthetically pleasing but empty shell of its radical, anti-capitalist potential. As such, the new eco-lifestyle pack reveals how environmentalism has been integrated into the mainstream. For many, environmentalism centers around personal, consumer decisions, buying sustainable clothes or choosing an electric car that can fit comfortably within capitalism, as opposed to communal efforts that call for immediate systemic change, like the protests and legal action against the Trans Mountain Pipeline expansion and other fossil fuel projects. The Sims' decision to name the new pack Eco Lifestyle is in itself particularly revealing. It's not the climate change, overthrow capitalism, or even sustainable living pack. It's about a lifestyle. The philosopher Slavoj Žižek calls this ecological bullshit. We're encouraged to take small, personal actions like sorting out our recycling or buying fair trade coffee to fight environmental destruction when, in Canada, upstream oil and gas production is consistently the largest source of greenhouse gas emissions in the country, pushing our carbon footprints to be the highest of all G20 countries. In The Sims and real life, many of us are able to live out an ideological fantasy in which consumption can fix this problem. Because we consume well, we feel absolved of responsibility as we show off our aesthetically pleasing eco-lifestyle to others. One Sims YouTuber tried as hard as she could to make the new Sims world polluted by filling every lot with industrial generators and fireplaces, but her eco-footprint never strayed below neutral. What The Sims and a lot of us are missing is serious reflection on the consequences of inaction. Tellingly, the words climate change never appear in all the marketing for the eco-lifestyle pack. It's implied by the existence of solar panels, wind turbines, and the ability to vote for green initiatives, but the real catastrophic problem facing our world is obfuscated. There's smog, acid rain, and litter on the ground, but there aren't devastating droughts and floods. Your Sim can't die in a wildfire or see their town disappear under rising sea levels. Sometimes they just get kind of sad because their neighborhood isn't green, and that's about the worst that can happen. The exclusion of climate change itself lets The Sims paper over the incommensurability between capitalism and environmentalism, allowing players to enjoy the conspicuous consumption of an eco-lifestyle without the pesky 250,000 deaths per year projected to come from climate change. The game shows us what mainstream environmentalism has become. If The Sims is a mirror, then we need to take a hard look at ourselves and heed the warning. In The Sims, there aren't any real consequences to inaction, but if we keep focusing on eco-lifestyles in real life, there will be.
0: You're listening to Terra Informa. We just heard Terra Informa alumni Sophia Osborne read an article she wrote for Passage Magazine about the Eco Lifestyle Expansion Pack released this year for The Sims 4. Sophia and I caught up to dig a little deeper into the experience of freelance writing on the topic of climate change and how The Sims and the new expansion pack is more than just a game. You talked about this episode pitch back when you were a Terra Informer. Now it is a published article in Passage Magazine. Can you tell me about that? What was that like?
2: This story is interesting in particular, I think, because like you mentioned, I've been thinking about it for quite some time. It must have been at least last summer. I think The Sims released a different expansion pack. It sort of started to introduce some of these conservation issues into the game. Definitely not anything like solar panels or wind turbines. that are included in the eco-living one. So I was starting to think about it then, and I was like, wow, it's interesting that The Sims is kind of starting to bring this up. But then once this eco-living pack came out, I was like, wow, there's really something here. Like, they're fully tackling this issue in a way. I mean, like I said in the article, it's not fully in maybe the way that I would hope that they would do it. But yeah, I just thought that was interesting. So I started to pitch this story around because I thought there was something here. Like, I'd read The New Yorker, I think it was like a year or maybe a year and a half ago. They had such a great article about a different earlier Sims expansion pack called Get Famous that brought in like all this stuff about vloggers and just kind of how it illuminated the way fame works in, you know, 2019. And it was so cool. And I loved that I knew that the people who were reading this article were people like my dad, who probably had never read The Sims, but that it wasn't really about The Sims. It was about what The Sims reflects back to us. And so I wanted to pitch this as like, I want to do this, but about environmentalism. And it's really funny because like, I cared about the story so much. I really wanted to do it. I wanted to get paid to do it. So I pitched it to Passage, and the editor got back to me and he had a few more questions about it. Basically, like, you know, why should someone who doesn't care about The Sims care about this? Like, is this really relevant to environmentalists? So yeah, I kind of sold it to him more and I convinced him. So we went forward with it. And I'm really happy that it was published in Passage, because that just pushed me to take it in a more, I don't want to say extreme direction, but to just really push my thinking towards like, how is this about capitalism in the end? And, you know, how capitalism and environmentalism are incommensurable, you know? So I'm happy that it ended up there.
0: Is there anything that The Sims Eco Lifestyle Expansion Pack gets right?
2: I think I made the article quite black and white because of the nature of Passage, and just that it is, I think a big part of writing for Passage is about honing your argumentative skills in terms of writing like an opinion essay. But it's definitely not a black and white issue. And I think I felt so conflicted about the pack because the lifestyle that I talk about in the article, you know, these sort of performative parts of environmentalism, they're also really fun. And I kind of like being able to, you know, have my Sims wear, like, I don't know, thrifted looking clothes or sustainable looking leggings, or to be able to brew their kombucha or shop at the farmer's market and stuff like that. I mean, it is quite fun and it does do a good job of letting you kind of simulate what's popular right now, like the sort of milieu we're in now. I think it is really important that they're bringing these parts into the game. Like, yeah, I like that they're saying, hey, when you think about your dream life, why don't you think about having solar panels on your house? Or why don't you think about growing your own vegetables? Things like that. I think that is important. Why don't you think about community spaces? That's kind of a big part of the new pack that I didn't really talk about a lot in the article, but they bring in like these community spaces that are kind of derelict when you start the game, and then you can vote with the community community of like non-player characters. You kind of try to persuade them and stuff. You vote to turn them into like a maker's market, I think is what it's called, or you can go to like, yeah, brew kombucha or like make furniture and stuff like that, or like a community garden. I mean, that's quite, one, it's cute, but it's also, I like that idea. And I think that sort of imagining a better world, that's certainly part of it. It's just, to me, I wish it went further. Like, if you're going to tackle climate change, like, please don't just give me the good parts of it. But then that turns it into a whole another game, doesn't it? Because who really wants to play, like, an apocalyptic game in in The Sims, that's not really what The Sims is about. So I think that's one of the maybe issues of the game, of the expansion, is just it seems to be kind of like of two minds about what it wants to do. I think it has those positive aspects that are really grassroots and actually like quite radical. I mean, there's a new personality trait that's like freegan, you know? So your sim will be like really upset if they buy anything and like they want to dumpster dive for everything that they eat and that they wear and like all their furniture and that kind of thing. So that's, I mean, that's extremely radical and like really cool that they added that to the game. But then I think there's also inherent to The Sims, it's just such a capitalistic game. It's about clothes, it's about lifestyle, it's about furniture, it's about property, building houses. So I think these things are a bit in conflict with each other in the game, but I don't know, I guess it allows you to create, you know, you could have like capitalistic business people and you could have freegans in your game. So I guess that is pretty reflective of reality, but I guess I wonder about what was their goal with the game in terms of like what kind of message did they want to spread. I mean, it's interesting, you can look up articles, because you know, I'm not really the first person with this idea. I mean, when the game pack or when the expansion pack got announced, there were quite a few sort of think pieces, you know, in places like Vice about, oh, what does it mean that environmentalism is coming into The Sims? No one really took such like a radical stance about it, I guess, as I did, that I saw, but it was just kind of starting to question like, oh, what's this going to be like? And I think, you know, someone high up on The Sims team was interviewed in one of those articles, and they were saying like they really didn't want to pass judgment about environmental stuff. They just wanted, because the whole point of The Sims is like play with life, like they wanted people to be able to create like a smog apocalypse if they wanted to, or to have like a perfect utopia if they wanted to, and they weren't trying to have an environmentalist message with it. And I think that's quite a cop-out that annoys me. But The Sims also doesn't have, I mean, there are like cheats where you can murder people and stuff, but I think it's a bit unfair for The Sims to say, oh, you know, with environmentalism, we're not, you can do whatever you want. We're not trying to have like a message with this.
0: We won't touch the morality of the climate crisis.
2: Exactly. Like, I think they were trying to avoid being political with it, but it's like, if you're bringing basically climate change without saying it, I mean, I have to reiterate that climate change is never mentioned, which I think is maybe like the most glaring point that they, like, it really shows that they were trying to be apolitical about it or like not take a side. But it's climate change. I mean, like, I'm not a big fan of like that whole part of the marketing and everything.
0: You talked about aesthetic a lot in this game, that it is very much a lifestyle, it's very much a look. What I want to talk about a little bit is how aesthetic and image can be harnessed to change social norms.
2: I've recently been intrigued with this kind of question of the environmentalist aesthetic, and it was this expansion pack that kind of brought it into focus for me, or allowed me to kind of understand what was going on, or at least start to understand what was going on. Because I don't know, I mean, even take a typical Terra Informa meeting, we're probably all going to show up with a Mountain Equipment Co-op backpack and a Nalgene water bottle. Like, the Nalgene water bottle, for sure, right? I think part of the reason that this expansion pack resonated with me so much is because I'm from Vancouver, and, you know, I go to Victoria pretty frequently, and yeah, it's just such a kind of, the aesthetic feels like dogmatic almost. But it's also, it's not inherently bad at all. It's not bad to be like, I love the aesthetic of making my own jam and like, yeah, like having my own garden and wearing like thrifted or vintage clothes or whatever. Like, if everyone did that, I mean, that would be amazing. Like, if this is the kind of thing that we're being basically peer pressured into doing because this is what's, like, cool, yeah, I guess the world would be a much brighter place. But how, like, I see multiple sides of this aesthetic, and I think one of the sides is really dangerous, and that's the kind of empty sustainability side of it, not the growing your own food, wearing thrifted clothes part that I would argue is legitimately sustainable, but this other side that I really see on Instagram and YouTube, I would say, because I love, like, I have to admit that I, like, for some reason love vlogs. Like, I just I want to see some, like, rich white girl in New York and her lifestyle. Like, I just do. But the amount that vloggers, influencers, podcasters push, like, quote-unquote sustainable products that are expensive, it's questionable whether they're sustainable mm-hmm. at all, or, like, even green. And it's all about selling things. It's all about consumption. So I don't think this ended up in the actual article, but last year I bought bamboo leggings for yoga because I wanted cute leggings, and I was like, these look sustainable, and they kept coming up on my Instagram ads, and I was like, I'm going to do it. Like, I'm definitely influenced by this kind of marketing, but that's what it is, I think. Like, it's marketing. It's not so much, you know, this is what your friends are doing or wearing. It's this is what I'm seeing on Instagram or YouTubers, things like that. So
0: that's a very powerful and subtle sort of difference, right?
2: Yeah, I think these things that are actually, like, grassroots and are about the community and come from, you know, maybe you or your friends or whatever, like, really doing the research into what's actually sustainable, etc. I think that's what will really make more of a difference. Making a huge sacrifice is really... A first draft of this article was all about how this eco lifestyle that's being sold to us is one that says, hey, you don't need to make any sacrifices. Actually, being an environmentalist is, like, the most aesthetic, cool thing ever, and you can still buy a lot of stuff and be an environmentalist. And it's, like, the future's going to be great and bright, and you're going to look great doing it and all that kind of thing. That disturbed me, because whenever I buy stuff, there's, like, that part in the back of my brain that's saying, like, what are you doing, you know? And I think we need to be more aware of that, and we need to be more aware that we need to figure out how we can make these sacrifices in a way that can still somehow be enjoyable. Like, I think gardening for yourself, I keep bringing that up. These kinds of things that are, like, actually sustainable and that we can actually do ourselves and that are compatible with actually, like, surviving as a human race. Mm-hmm. Those would be good things to focus on rather than buying more sustainable stuff. And that's why The Sims is, I think, so illustrative, because The Sims is such a individual-focused game, and I think it does a good job of reflecting, like, how a lot of us, at least in, like, Western countries, kind of view our lives. Like, everything revolves around you, the, like, playable character. You're not really focused on, like, the community as much, or things like that, or the world. When I was a volunteer at Terra Informa, I talked about my dad all the time because he's such a kind of hero to me, and especially in terms of environmentalism and just his commitment to it. He hates flying, and, you know, he had some health complications, so he wasn't able to, but he was planning to come visit me in Scotland on a cargo ship because he didn't want to fly. And so I really admire his commitment, mm-hmm. but he, you know, he enjoyed The Sims article, but at the same time, he was like, I get what you're saying, but I also, like, as an individual, need to feel like I can make a difference. Like, I don't know if, like, anyone will feel good after reading the article. Like, I don't think it really absolves anyone.
3: You brought up ecological bullshit as an idea. What if we called ecological bullshit more often on our peers or on our influencers? And I feel like this article did it in a really public way. Like, you were calling bullshit on The Sims, which is like an institution for so many people.
2: That's what I liked about The Sims in general, is the way that it reflects ourselves back to us. It's just such a good way of capturing the moment and like distancing ourselves from it enough that we can see how things are getting absurd. I think that if that helps people see or understand a bit more like what ecological bullshit looks like in their own life or in the lives of people they know, or say when your university is like trying to greenwash itself, or like Suncor, Enbridge or something is trying to greenwash themselves. Mm-hmm. If we can realize how like weird and absurd it is. I mean, I had the example in the article of this one podcast that I was listening to for a while. They would do these commercial breaks in the middle and they'd be like, try BioClear. Like, I just love that brands are like doing so much for the environment. I love that you can like shop and save the environment at the same time. When I heard that, I just paused it and wrote it down because I was like, that is absurd. So if we could call that out more, like, I'd love to see people in the comments on their Instagram posts being like, are you serious?
3: I think that's one interesting way to like normalize not sort of falling for that greenwashing or, well, I'm not really into cancel culture, but I think it's important to have call out culture and accountability culture and be called out if you're buying into something that's fake or you're selling something that's fake.
2: Like, it happens on the highest level and at kind of the most personal level, I think. And we call it out when it comes to, I mean, racism and stuff. We're not perfect at that at all, but I think it's getting more normalized that, hey, if something is like racist or sexist, like, call it for what it is. And I think it should be the same for things that are like anti-science or that are just greenwashing. Like, call it out when you're talking about like clean natural gas or something like that. I mean, that's greenwashing. Like, let's call it what it is, you know?
3: I don't know that I've really ever felt that same sort of ecological movement and that empowerment to like call out ecological bullshit. It's just painted as so political in a way that people don't want to touch when they're willing to engage with some of these other like identity pieces. But like, is being a part of the planet really an identity?
2: It's one that we all share, at least.
0: You can hear more from Sophia in her own podcast, Beyond Blathers, where she joins another Terra Informa alum, Olivia de Bercier, to talk about the video game Animal Crossing. Each episode shares facts about a different insect, fish, or fossil featured in the game. That's all the time we have for this week. I've been your host, Elizabeth Dowdell. 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Terra Informa is a production of CJSR 88.5 FM, and all our content is created by a team of volunteers. 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

0: Hello, listeners. This is On Board, the weekly radio show where members of the board of directors at CFUZ come and talk about stuff that's going on with stuff on CFUZ. What's kind of funny tonight is I'm not on the board, and neither's my host, co-host.
1: Yep. Scary Gary's in the house. I am on board.
0: And yeah, we're not on the board.
1: No.
0: So, but we know things. That's why we're here. We have knowledge of something that's very important to CFUZ.
1: And we like to have fun too.
0: Yes. So there could be a few laughs tonight. Yeah, we're giving away tickets, actually passes. I think that's more of accurate because it's not just

0: information. We'll have your email, of course.
1: Yeah. Yeah.
0: But maybe, you know, maybe your name.
1: Maybe tell us why you deserve the tickets over everyone else.
0: Yeah, actually, yeah, a little explanation. I think I should go to Metal Fest because I'm been a good boy and I've been rocking.
1: Yeah.
0: And I've been rolling. And you should also be, you should, it's an email. So you should be nice.
1: Yeah.
0: Greetings. Hello. See if you said, I would very much like to win these tickets to the Spaz.
1: I've been telling all my friends to put their names in.
0: Well, hopefully we get a huge pool. Some lucky couple, because there's two tickets, will go, they'll camp. There is, of course, metal. We're going to play some tonight.
1: Yeah.
0: From bands that are actually playing there. And you've brought the vinyl of one thing that we're going to close the show with.
1: Yeah.
0: They're one of the headliners.
1: Yeah, they're the last band to play on the Saturday night.
0: And I've been doing we've both been doing shows, my other show. So I should say I'm Ian and I do Sound Explorer and Left Off the Dial.
1: And I'm Scary Gary and I do Vinyl Potluck every Monday at 9.
0: And last 2 weeks, or actually the last week, I played a bunch of bands from Armstrong Metal Festival, and there was a few things that were pretty, like, do you know Cyborg Octopus?
1: I do not.
0: Wow.
1: Yeah.
0: Wow. They have saxophone.
1: Oh, wow. Metal with saxophone.
0: Oh, yeah. Yeah. These guys they're from San Francisco. They're another one of the headliners. And it would be worth getting those tickets just to see what the kind of chaos and mayhem these cats are going to, because they do some things that are not very metal.
1: Yeah.
0: They wear tracksuits.
1: What's not metal about tracksuits?
0: But, you know, like not black, like bright red, you know, with the, you know, sort of the Adidas style ones with the tight legs and stuff.
1: Yeah.
0: You know, because, you know, I'm sure lots of metal folks wear those. But, you know, you generally, I think a sea of hairy men dressed in black.
1: Jean jackets.
0: Battle vest on. Yeah.
1: Totally. Well, there's so many different kinds of metal, though.
0: True. And that's the beauty of this Metal Fest, because you do have sort of the... kind of the bands, like there's Iron Kingdom from Vancouver. Do you know them?
1: No.
0: They are very much sort of in the sort of the classic British style of metal from the 80s.
1: Yeah.
0: You know, your Iron Maiden, your Judas Priest. You've got a singer who can hit those high notes, and they've got the dueling lead guitar thing. Very, very similar to those sorts of bands.
1: It's like classic metal.
0: Classic metal. And then, you have something very experimental with Cyborg Octopus. And then this headliner you're going to play later is, what are these guys called again?
1: Dying Fetus.
0: Dying Fetus, yes. They are heavy... with a capital H. The entire word is capitals.
1: Yeah, for sure.
0: Heavy. So we should say that there is, like, it runs on July 17th and 18th. That's a Friday and a Saturday. You get to go home on Sunday. There is also thrash wrestling.
1: Yeah, there's a bunch of events throughout the couple days. There's like the... there's like the games too. What are the games? I forget the name of it, but yeah, it's like anyone can sign up and they do a bunch of like competitions.
0: Oh, okay.
1: During the day, it's a lot of fun.
0: Oh, okay. So and how was the how's the campground? Like, how was the environment where you were sleeping?
1: We got a pretty good spot actually, but. Yeah, those that show up late are kind of not a lot of shade left.
0: Right.
1: Because people kind of show up, I think, the day before, even on the Thursday night, I think, you're allowed to set up. And you could tell, like, these people have been going there for years because everyone's got their own little swimming pool.
0: Oh, wow.
1: There was, like, everyone had pools. It was crazy. So if you do win, you got to go and be prepared. And I don't know, it was hot when we went. It was crazy hot.
0: Well, and it is going to be hot again this year. I noticed the forecast for next Saturday, because it's not this Saturday, it is the 18th, was going to be 36 degrees.
1: Ouch.
0: Yeah, so it's going to be very toasty. So bring your pool, bring lots of fluids.
1: Yeah.
0: That's sunscreen, maybe a big hat.
1: The good thing is, like, where the bands are actually playing, it's all air conditioned.

0: there.
1: Oh, okay. Is it's indoors?
0: Yeah. It's inside. All the bands play inside.
1: Oh, okay.
0: But all the camping's out in the field or whatever. So.
1: Okay. So you can just go inside, cool off.
0: There's a ton of stuff going on though. It's really cool. They have like a whole bunch of like a market, and man, some of the stuff you see in there is just awesome. I kind of want to just go just for the market. Yeah, it's and the people were just so great last year, just like so welcoming. Because it was funny when I started telling people that I won the tickets, and everyone's like, "Are you crazy? Like that's going to be crazy." I'm like, "Yeah, I hope it is." But everyone was so awesome. So it was so nice to just be a part of that community for 2 days.
1: Yeah, it's kind of funny because you think, "Oh, it's going to be a bunch of really angry metalheads," because the music at times is pretty aggressive.
0: It can be terrifying, yes.
1: Yeah. And but at the same time, I think it's kind of like you have a group of people who are very similar minded and they're just friendly.
0: Yeah, they're just everyone's having fun, so.
1: Yeah. You know, that incredibly intense music can just sort of it's cathartic.
0: Yeah.
1: You blow off some steam, you have some fun, you mosh.
0: Yeah.
1: You know, you do your thing and then you come home and you go, "Oh, man, that was a very exciting weekend. That was great."
0: No, for sure.
1: So you got to win your tickets. You got to enter. You can't enter. You're not going to win if you don't enter. But saying that, though, if you do enter and you don't win, but you want to go, just buy tickets.
0: Yeah, you can. I saw people buying them at the door, too, when I went last year. People just show up. You can just buy 1 day or 2 days. It's up to you.
1: So there you go. And if you know anybody in the Armstrong area, just crash at their place and go to the festival and sleep on their couch.
0: You can always sleep in your car in 36 degree weather.
1: You could.
0: Don't do that.
1: You could. So I guess, do you want to play some music? I've got a couple of things queued up here.
0: Yeah, let's do it.
1: I've got, what the heck's this guy's name? Daniel Martin in The Infamous. And this is, okay. I think this is quite an interesting artist because this is a cat who I think did a lot of theater in school. It's very theatrical metal. So it's quite interesting. And it is the only thing I've heard of all the bands that is like this. So I think it would be quite, I hope he wears costumes. I hope he goes into different characters because it would be just a hoot. I think it's fantastic. So I am going to play a song called A Taste of Madness. Here you go.

0: Oh, hello. We're back. And that was a little bit of, what did I say his name was? Daniel Martin and the Infamous from Edmonton. Some theatrical metal.
1: Very dramatic.
0: Very dramatic, which is what I like. You know, we want a little drama. You know, and there's, I think the thing is, though, there's not going to be any drama when you're there because you're just going to have a good time. You were just telling me about some of the crazy things. They have a contest where you can make like a beer helmet.
1: Yeah, you use your empty beer cans to make a helmet. And then I think there's a parade. Everyone walks around with their beer helmets on. And there's a ton of things going on all the time. It's really cool.
0: So, yeah, if you want tickets, it's just info@cfz.ca, and it is not this weekend, but July 17th and 18th, and it would be a fun thing to do. So, you love heavy metal, and I listened to your show on Monday.
1: Yeah.
0: And you were talking about, you played probably your introductory song to metal.
1: Oh, yes. Yeah.
0: And was it what, Dig a Little Abortion song?
1: Yeah.
0: And yeah, it was a pretty good song. I wasn't familiar with that song at all. And I have a very weird sort of introduction to metal. I'm not your traditional metalhead, but there are things that I really do dig a lot that fall into the metal. Like there's like Blood Incantations. Are you familiar with that band?
1: No, I'm not.
0: Okay, there's this band, and there's no real good reason why I love them like I do, but there's this album I have, and it's like, it starts off with your sort of, I don't know, death metal. It's, they're kind of barking away, and it's super, super heavy, blah, blah, blah, blah, blah, blah. And then it turns into like Pink Floyd.
1: Yeah.
0: And then it turns into Tangerine Dream. And then it goes back into, and there's a video that goes with it. It's a mind-blowing video. And it was like, oh my God, I absolutely love this.
1: Well, most people hear the first part, and then if they don't like metal, they just turn it off, you know? It's like they hear the pig squealing, and then they're like, not for me, but they're missing out on all the other good stuff, you know.
0: Well, and I think the thing is that's vocal style, which, you know, I'm not sure when it came into prov, when people started to singing that manner, but it is something that, you know, is a bit off-putting initially, but I think once you kind of get past it and the music can be so incredibly powerful. You know, you just kind of run with it. Like the drumming in particular, that was one thing that took me a while to get used to, the modern metal drumming. The double kick. It's just so fast.
1: Oh yeah. It's crazy.
0: It's just like, you know, and I can't even imagine what, like you experienced this like last year, like what, was there a band in particular that just blew your mind?
1: I don't remember the names. No, I don't remember the names. I was just chatting to everyone. I was more interested in, like, the music was great, but I actually talked to a bunch of the bands as well, but I it was a year ago and I don't remember.
0: So the bands, is there a bunch of merch and stuff you can buy?
1: Oh yeah. Yeah. Yeah. I was there was records for sale and shirts and, but yeah, there's like an actual market in a different building.
0: Mm.
1: And, there was actually these cool guys I met last year too. They had like their own radio station actually.
0: Oh, okay.
1: I think it was from the island, and it was all just online, but it was like a full on metal radio station that they just like a bunch of people put together.
0: Hmm.
1: Yeah.
0: So that's very cool.
1: Yeah.
0: Yeah. It's cool that you get such a, I guess like any sort of subgenre. You tend to get sort of groups of like-minded people get together and have a good time, you know, and just because the music is heavy and a bit aggressive, it doesn't necessarily mean that the folks are there. Yeah. A friendly bunch who just want to have a good time.
1: Yeah, I didn't see anyone that was getting into trouble. Everyone was just having a blast.
0: Well, that's cool. And I think for listeners, if you want to hear another example of something actually local, I don't know, maybe you know these guys, Farm? With PHARM?
1: I've heard of them, yeah. Didn't they? I think they were up at Detonate. Pretty sure they just had a show up at Detonate in Summerland as well.
0: Okay. They're from Kelowna. They're playing Armstrong. And I have a note here. It says, rather manic.
1: In brackets.
0: In brackets. This is a song called Crackhead Arachnid. Arachnid. So I guess the spider.
1: That sounds terrifying.
0: Okay, well, here you go.

0: All right. That was a bit of farm, and there was a bit of confusion, mass confusion on my part at the beginning. I turned the wrong thing down earlier, and instead of turning the speaker down inside the studio, I turned the actual source down. So, it silence.
1: Happens to the best of us.
0: Oh, man. Okay. I do this quite frequently.
1: Yeah. But, it's really weird for me to be in here on this side of the table because I am I'm usually in control. So it's weird for me to just be sitting back.
0: Well, and what's interesting for you is probably you're thinking, God, I thought he was good at this. Look at him. He's just a rookie.
1: You're still good. Come okay.
0: On. Well, thank you. So we're going to don't have a ton of time left, but we want to play a bunch of this, what are these guys called again? God, I'm losing my mind here.
1: What?
0: Dying Fetus.
1: Dying Fetus.
0: Dying Fetus. So this is some heavy, heavy, heavy stuff.
1: Heavy, heavy.
0: All right. So what I'm going to do is I'm just going to start it here. Bring it up.
1: Oh, yeah.
0: Okay. So get your tickets. Armstrong Metal Fest. Info at cfuz.ca. Thank you very much for listening to On Board. Rock on.
1: Thanks for having me, Ian.
0: Thank you for coming.
1: Hopefully we'll see you at Metal Fest.
0: Yeah, that would be fun.
1: We could carpool.
0: Yeah.

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1: What's up? 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

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I would like to begin by acknowledging that the land we are broadcasting from is on the unceded territory of the Sealk Okanagan peoples. Today I have two interviews lined up for you. To wrap up my little series on food security, I interviewed the folks at the Soupateria, and I end the show chatting with the program manager at South Okanagan Immigrant and Community Services. I'd like to thank again all the people who came and did an interview with me for the Speak Out series.

0: Welcome, Lori, and welcome, Tracy.
1: Thank you.
2: Thank you. Nice to be here.
0: So if you just each want to introduce yourself, that would be great.
1: Thank you. Lori Lalonde. I've been with Supateria just shy of 2 years. And my position there is on team lead on Fridays and cook for our guests. And usually arrive about 7 in the morning till about 1 o'clock. And have a wonderful time doing it.
0: Great. And Tracy?
2: I've been serving on the board of directors at the Penticton Supateria since, well, for 3 years now. My current position is president. And we actually are looking to fill some other positions on our board. If anybody out there is interested in joining us on the board, that would be great. It's a great organization. We look after a lot of people, and most of the people that, all the people that I know that volunteer there really enjoy it.
0: Great. And do one of you want to give a little history of Supateria? I don't know which one would be best to talk about that.
1: Sure. So Supateria started around 35 years ago in the basement of Anglican Church. And at that time, a few volunteers got together. And it was really to serve people that were lonely or living alone and wanted a place to gather. And at that time, they were feeding about 40 people a day. And as the city grew and the community grew, so did the amount of people that needed our services. And so in 2003 is when they moved to 150 Orchard Avenue. And we've been there since 2003. And we probably feed anywhere from 80 to 200 people a day, depending what time of year it is. Of course, in the summertime, we're going to feed a bit more. But that's what we do every day, 7 days a week.
0: It's 7 days a week.
1: Okay. Yeah. And so we currently have between 125 and 135 volunteers. And that's what it takes to keep...
0: Make it happen.
1: And I think the longest volunteer has been there about 25 years now. Mm-hmm. Yeah.
0: Okay, great. So, Lori, do you want to just describe your role the last couple years has been?
1: Yeah, so on 7 days a week, there's always a team lead, mm-hmm. and I happen to be on Fridays. And so that just means I go in a little bit earlier and kind of make decisions a few days before on what kind of soup we're going to make and make sure all the ingredients are there. And then... on a usual shift is probably 5 to 8 volunteers that help. And we feed our clients between 11:30 and 12:30. And then we close probably about 1:30 or so.
0: Okay. And Tracy, do you want to describe your role, what that entails?
2: Sure. A lot of the work that I do there is administrative type work.
0: Okay.
2: Getting the board meetings together, making job descriptions, making sure that the budgets are working properly, running and chairing the board meetings,
0: mm-hmm.
2: sometimes cooking in the kitchen, doing whatever needs to be done, cleaning the storerooms, things like that.
0: Right.
2: Whatever needs to be done, I'll try to help.
0: Okay. And... do either of you have any changes coming up in your role? Are you going to keep doing what you've been doing, or are you going to be doing different things in the future?
1: My role, as of July 1st, will be acting executive director.
0: Okay.
1: But still keeping volunteering on Fridays. I absolutely love helping out on Fridays.
0: Yeah.
1: And I love cooking for the clients.
0: Oh, nice.
1: And so I hope to keep that role as well and then proceed as acting going forward.
0: Great. Tracy, did you want to add something?
2: Yeah, what we're trying to do with this new position of executive director is to add a little continuity to the program so that we have somebody that's there being able to liaise with the city, with the local police, with the local volunteer groups in sharing food sometimes and picking up food from different organizations. So hopefully this position will make it a little bit easier to do that, because we do have so many volunteers there that on any given day, it's a completely different group of people doing the service. So it'll be nice to have somebody that is popping in more often and able to help with that.
0: And what services does the Soupateria provide? I know you provide the, as I learned today, 7 days a week. I did not know that. I thought it was just Monday to Friday, lunchtime. But are there other services that the Soupateria provides to the community?
2: Yes, I would say that one of the biggest services we're providing is giving people a place to feel part of the community.
0: Yeah.
2: It's a big deal. There's a lot of people. We have a lot of pensioners that come in there, and like you and I, maybe be able to pop down for a beer at the local pub, where they just can't.
0: Yeah.
2: So they don't have anywhere to go meet up with people. And a lot of the people that come in there, this is like a big family for them.
0: Mm-hmm.
2: It's so important. And every day that they come in there, they're given a choice of a vegetarian soup or a meat soup. They can have milk, juice, water, coffee, tea. Everybody gets dessert, and everybody gets their choice of a sandwich as well.
0: Okay. And are they able to connect to other services, like find out information, like through, is it just that gathering that allows that transfer of information, or is that a service that you provide?
1: Well, we, when you walk into the Soupateria, we have a board with information for clients, because we do have some of our clients that come in may need information on the man's shelter. Anything to do with perhaps being on the streets, anything, any kind of services that they might need. So we provide all that information to the client, so we can kind of help steer them where to go.
0: And who does the Soupateria serve? You did describe that a lot of people that you're serving are pensioners, but if you just want to talk a little bit about your demographics of the people you're serving.
1: From 2 years ago, when I started till now, it is a variety of people. It's quite a few are seniors. We are seeing a few more families come in with kids, and we have some people that that are on the streets that come in. People that have been at the shelters, they come to our place during the day. And we do have some people that leave their lunch hour at work because they can't afford to go for lunch or pack lunch. So they'll come to the Soupateria and grab a lunch and go back to work.
0: Okay. And how have things changed over the last couple of years? I think you already said, like, the need for food is growing, and everyone else that I've interviewed has said that too. So if you just want to talk a little bit about what changes you've seen in the last couple of years.
1: I think what I've seen is more faces, new faces, a lot more. You know, we do have quite a few regular people that we get to know on a first name basis that come in. But the last 6-8 months, I'm seeing more new faces.
0: Do you think this is people who are new to the community, or people who have been living in the community for a while and are just finding, are just struggling?
1: I think it's a bit of both.
0: Yeah.
1: I do ask a few people, oh, I haven't seen you before. Are you new in town? No, I've been here for a while. So some are new, here to look for employment, or have family here trying to make it. Or, they have been here, but are now using our services.
2: I think a big part of it for the younger generation is housing costs. It's very difficult for people to find housing. And when they do find it, it's so expensive that they can't afford to pay their bills, their housing, and their food. They need a little bit of a supplement in there somehow. Yeah. And the other thing that I notice over the years is that we deal with a lot of mental health issues, and some of those people, I think that, I don't know, I think that they're taken advantage of in the overall scheme of things, and that our service just fills in those gaps for, for making sure they eat. Penticton is a very generous community, and there's a lot of different types of support, but we need them all right now, I think. We need them all to do our duty to the people that are hungry. They deserve to eat.
0: I agree.
1: And I think I would like to just echo on what Tracy said about Penticton being a very generous community. A lot of our supplies come from local businesses. And without these local businesses, I don't know what we would do. We go through a lot of food on a daily basis, 7 days a week, and it is the generosity of this community, of the local grocery stores, of people at Christmas time and at Easter, you know. We have the Toonie campaign, and that's
2: huge for to us.
1: 75% of our monies is from that campaign.
0: Okay.
1: And our community is so giving, and they help keep our freezers full and allow us to be able to do what we do on a daily basis because of our community.
0: What do you think about, like, sometimes I hear this opinion that people believe that because we're feeding homeless people, it brings more homeless people, and they don't like that. So do you have any comments of that? And also, it's kind of weird because you do have the community is obviously supporting these food initiatives. So do you think these are just like rogue opinions, or like there's a lot of people who think like that?
1: Homelessness is an issue that's in every single community. Mm-hmm. It's not just Penticton, unfortunately. It's everywhere. And at the end of the day, everybody should be fed. And the fact that some people say that, you know, maybe we're
0: encouraging it or something.
1: How do you encourage food? Food is one of your basic necessities. It's like Tracy says, it's a societal issue now. Because I think it always has been, because we have more and more people. I mean, first you have to define homelessness. And like the seniors. I'm sorry, but their pension checks just aren't going as they used to go with the housing costs going up, and the pension checks aren't being increased. So are we going to put them in that category as well?
0: Yeah.
2: Even people that have company pensions, union pensions. I personally know somebody very close to me whose pension, and arbitrarily, just all of a sudden, she got a letter saying, your pension's being cut in half.
0: Oh.
2: The fund cannot sustain it anymore. So there's nothing you can do about that.
0: Yeah.
2: And all of a sudden, you have half the money you had before.
0: Yeah.
2: So there's a little analogy I like to give, and that's, I'd say over 50% of the people out there, if they lost their job and all of a sudden somebody came in and took their credit cards and their credit line away, how long could they live?
0: Yeah.
2: Not many people can go more than 2 months. And especially when you're talking of housing costs and stuff.
0: Yeah.
2: So for myself, things aren't going well in my job. I just run on my credit for a bit, and then I catch up and go back and forth. And I think that that's probably a lot of the people that are out there.
0: Mm-hmm.
2: You know, some people are luckier than others. But if you think about that, how easy it would be for you to all of a sudden be in that position where you're hungry.
0: Yeah.
2: What are you going to do? And so they say, you know, that we're promoting people to come down there. There's not very many people that come there that want to be there. I don't think that they're going to be out there announcing to everybody that they go to the soup kitchen for lunch.
0: Mm-hmm.
2: You know, we have our smaller group of people, like I say, that are like a family. They're people that come there for the community of it. But there's a lot of people that come in there that have their head bowed when they come in there. They, you know, they look up and say, thank you. When I work in the kitchen, 99% of the people are so thankful, and they tell us how thankful they are. They're polite to us. They're good. We got bad apples. Mm-hmm. Everybody's got a bad apple here and there. But you know what? we try to weed those people out. If they're not treating us with respect or treating the other clients with respect, then we try to find ways to send them elsewhere.
0: Yeah.
2: But overall, we have people who are kind and thankful for what they're getting.
0: Yeah. So you had mentioned the Toonie, what was it called? The
2: campaign.
1: Toonie campaign.
0: Toonie campaign. So since you mentioned it, do you want to talk a little bit about that campaign, when it is?
2: Yeah, it comes up every year in, I think it's November. And we send out a notice in the paper, and it's where people can just donate a toonie, and it encourages people. A lot of people donate more than a toonie at that time, but that's sort of our campaign that we advertise. We get no government funding, no grants. We're run strictly by donation. Mm-hmm. And there's, like Lori was mentioning, there's a lot of local businesses that give us food, which really helps. Like, we don't know what we would do without the local grocery stores and bread stores. Even some of the local farmers who drop stuff off, we really appreciate it. It would be difficult to run the kitchen without it.
0: Yeah. So does the Toonie campaign, is it like a one-day thing or is it a time period?
2: I think it runs over 6 weeks. Sorry.
0: That's okay.
2: I don't know the particulars on it because one of the other fellows usually runs that.
0: Yeah. And do people just like bring the Toonie to the Soupateria or do you have different collection locations?
2: Yeah, there's different ways of doing it. Some people drop off a check. Some people send it into our accountants. Some people go onto the website. There's now a donate here button on our website. Do you have the website address there? I think it's soupateria.org. I think it is. I wish I knew that for sure.
0: Yeah. Well, I could also get that information and then pop it in live, when we broadcast the show.
2: That would be great because there is a donate now button on there.
0: Okay.
2: So between the donations that we get and the volunteers that we get, we're always happy to have more people come down and volunteer and we'll find a place on a team for them.
0: Okay. Okay, so let's pop in the location of the Soupateria and hours of operation.
1: Yeah, it's 150 Orchard Avenue, and it's 7 days a week, Christmas Day, everything. And on Christmas Day, Easter, Thanksgiving, our guests get turkey dinner and all the trimmings.
0: Nice.
1: Yeah, it's very, and they have a sit-down lunch, so we serve them.
0: Oh, okay.
1: And it's really wonderful to see. It's really nice.
0: And the lunch, the daily lunch is served from what time to what time?
1: 11:30 to 12:30 is when we feed. Yeah. And in the summertime, we might go a little bit over just because we're at large capacity.
0: Yeah.
1: But 11:30 to 12:30.
0: Okay. And you were saying how many people a day are you serving?
1: Well, I was just looking at the book because I'm cooking tomorrow. So yesterday was 123 and the day before was 151. So I'm probably anticipating it's cooler weather right now, probably 160 tomorrow.
0: Mm-hmm.
1: Last summer, we fed about 250 for a couple days.
0: Oh, wow.
1: In the summertime, but anywhere between 80 and 120.
0: Yeah.
1: Or 80 and 200, is typically what we can.
0: And has that, like, in, say, 2 years, like, what would your numbers been 2 years ago?
1: Pretty similar.
0: Pretty
1: similar.
0: Okay. Is the Soupateria in need of volunteers at the moment?
1: Yes, please.
0: So if you just want to talk about that a little bit, what kinds of things would a volunteer be doing? Any requirements? If you just talk about what you're looking for.
2: I'll speak to the board. We're looking for board members right now.
0: Okay.
2: And you can drop by the Soupateria, and there's actually forms there that you can fill out.
0: Mm-hmm.
2: And then in the kitchen, we have all kinds of different people that we need, and you'll be trained on anything that you decide to do.
0: Mm-hmm.
2: You can be out front, or you could be in the back doing dishes. Lori, maybe speak to that.
1: And a lot of our volunteers, we work around their schedule.
0: Okay.
1: So maybe someone can volunteer the third Thursday of every month for 4 hours.
0: Right.
1: So then we would put that time slot away for them. We have some people that volunteer 2 days a week.
0: Mm-hmm.
1: It depends on their schedule. And it could be helping make sandwiches, make soup, food prep, sweeping the floors, dishwashing, a variety of duties, making coffee, juice. Mm-hmm. And I have to say, I moved here 2 years ago to the mm-hmm. community. Because of the Soupateria, I have amazing friends because of the volunteering component of it. So mm-hmm. you meet some wonderful people. And we have one lady on my team who's 89 years old, and she's still making sandwiches every Friday. Oh, wow. And it is her way to get out of the house.
0: Yep.
1: She's on her own, and she loves it. And now we go for coffee and tea, and we go for lunches and dinners together. And so it's just there's so many positives for, mm-hmm. for volunteering there.
0: So other than the Toonie, sorry, what was that called again?
2: Toonie Campaign.
0: Toonie Campaign. Do you have any other fundraisers or events, per se, throughout the year?
2: The other thing that we have throughout the year is different organizations in the community will come in and cook for a day. Like Shaw Cable will come in for a day. Tim Hortons comes in for a day. Subway comes in for a day.
1: Valley First Credit Union.
2: Valley First does a big thing, and they also donate to us. The Rotary Club usually helps us out with a big piece of equipment. So there's a lot of different pieces to the puzzle.
0: Yeah.
2: On those days, like another thing that we do throughout the year is a chili cook-off. That's usually pretty fun, right? That's a big thing. And we raise money through that as well as raise awareness. Mm-hmm. Sometimes we have people from the schools come in, but mm-hmm. they'd have to speak to us about that just because of age and timing. We don't have them there during service.
0: Yeah.
2: But during the chili cook-off, I know that each of the chefs takes on one of the kids from the culinary program and mm-hmm. Works with them. So it's a really fun time as well. And our clients just love it. It's different, and they get excited about voting for them. It's really, really a fun time.
0: So you mentioned some of the businesses and other organizations that you work with or collaborate with. So are there any... if you just want to talk a little bit about
2: The Wholesale Club, Safeway, Save On Foods, Cobb's Breads, IGA.
1: Starbucks.
2: I'm afraid to name names because you don't want to leave anybody out.
1: Yeah. But each one of them helps us out so much. Mm-hmm. Like on... early in the morning, we have volunteers 7 days a week who will go to Cobb's Bread, Tim Hortons, Starbucks, and get all the desserts.
0: Right.
1: And then we have other places, like Save On Foods, and like Tracy had just mentioned, that donate. And we do have, in the summertime, we get a lot of people from our community donate cherries, apples, a lot
2: the
1: of
2: community
1: yeah. garden. Yeah. And, we have, a bakery in Summerland, periodically shows up with some amazing fresh breads for us, the Summerland Bakery. Mm-hmm. Like I said, I just get goosebumps thinking about what our community does. It's really amazing.
0: And are there other nonprofits that you coordinate your efforts with?
2: Absolutely. Again, though, it would be difficult for me to name them because I don't want to leave anybody out. But there are a lot that if we have an abundance of stuff dropped off, then maybe we'll say, hey, to the Friendship Center, do you need this? Or to any one of the shelters or women's
1: sew-ins.
2: We will coordinate between that. And that's one thing that I'm really looking forward to having this new position filled of executive director or operations director. We're not even sure what we're going to call that, but that new position will make it easier for us to coordinate between the groups in the city, because there's a lot of things going on with new housing and stuff as well, and it'll help to maybe not overlap as much,
0: right?
2: But to be able to share more.
0: Were either one of you at the Food Coalition meeting, or do you go to the Food Coalition meeting?
2: Can't say we did. Okay. And we were invited to that, and I'm not sure if anybody else in the organization did show up for that. I was not in town.
0: Right.
2: Yeah.
0: Well, interestingly enough, I went to the last meeting to see if I could just sort of see what was going on overall in the community and see if I could get someone else to come on the show. But everyone ended up talking about housing. So the Food Coalition meeting turned into a housing meeting. And every time I've had one of these interviews or talk about the subject, we inevitably, like, the food and the housing is so tied in together. So if either one of you want to speak on that at all.
2: I think I touched on it a little bit earlier. Okay. One of the groups that I am very concerned with is the students, whether that be the young kids, although, like I said, there are programs in place for that now while they're in school.
0: Yeah.
2: I'm not sure what that does for the weekends. But the teenagers as well, and also our college students. Mm-hmm. I know that they have did last year. I popped in and saw that they had a bit of a food bank shelf there at the college, but sometimes I think they get a bit forgotten because they don't want to come down to the soup kitchen.
0: Right.
2: I don't know if they're embarrassed but I think that it's pretty tough because I know I have kids in university and it's really difficult for them to make enough money.
0: Yeah.
2: You know, when they're looking at their tuition and their books and their housing and food.
0: Yeah, and maybe the expectation to do it on your own or succeed is, like, really high for that age group.
2: Mm-hmm.
0: Like, there's a very high expectation that you're an adult now and you should be able to handle things and you should be able to do it on your own.
2: It's not the same these days, though. Yeah. When for a one-bedroom basement suite, it's, you know, $1,200 to $1,500 on a good day.
0: Yeah.
2: How, and anytime that you're calling up any of these places, because I watch my kids do it, mm-hmm. when you're calling, they're saying, no, you can't have more than two people here.
0: Yeah.
2: So they can't even share.
0: Yeah.
2: So I don't know. When I was a kid, you could go out and get an apartment for $600. And I made the same amount of money then that the kids are making now.
0: Yeah.
2: So how do they do it?
0: Yeah.
2: And I don't want to see them going hungry.
0: Yeah. So do you think a program that's more aimed for that age group where it brought food to the college or to them? Or
2: I don't know.
0: I'm think would work for that age group?
2: I think I'm speaking out of turn here because I haven't put enough research into it.
0: Mm-hmm.
2: But I said to our board today that that's something that I'd like to spend some time on, mm-hmm. is to find a way to make sure that if there is a need in the college there, that maybe we can help to supply that, or maybe I can help to find a way to make sure that those shelves aren't going empty for the kids that need it.
0: Yeah.
2: For anybody that needs it. Like I said, I think everybody deserves to have a full belly at least once a day.
0: Yeah.
2: And that's what a lot of our people get, is they come in and they get lunch and that's what they get. Not all of them. Some of them go to the shelters and some of them know where to go to get different meals.
0: Mm-hmm.
2: But some of the seniors especially, I know that they can't get all over town.
0: Yeah.
2: So they come, they get their soup and their hot meal. They might have something at home that they can have later, but I don't like to see our seniors that have been, you know, looking after us in our country this time going hungry.
0: Any personal stories that either one of you would like to share, or like just a story or
1: with some of our clients?
0: Just your experience, like being a volunteer with Soupateria, with your clients. Yeah.
1: I just love it. I've loved it from day one and I'll continue to love it. And, like I said, it's a place where, I get to go, every Friday and, help others.
0: Mm-hmm.
1: And how wonderful is that, that I'm able to do that. And then, like I mentioned, the other volunteers, a lot of them have become really good friends of mine. It's a little community there. And on the flip side of that is over 2 years, you get to know some of the regular clients. And I probably know about 50% of them by name. Mm-hmm. And they're wonderful people. I see them downtown. Hi, Lori, how are you? And how's it going? Some of them share some personal stories with me. And sometimes they just want a couple minutes of someone to listen.

0: able to
1: get I don't know about a lot, mm-hmm. but I know one of the volunteers on my Friday shift. Yeah, mm-hmm. she used to be one of our clients.
0: Mm-hmm.
1: And how great now that she's giving back.
0: Yeah. I used to go to, well, I went to college in Nelson, and we all went to the Soupateria for lunch. That's where we got our lunches.
1: Yeah.
0: Yeah. Well, it wasn't called the Soupateria there. It was called, it was like the Salvation Army Soup Kitchen. But it's pretty hard to beat, like, when you're a student, and it was like $2 for lunch. And yeah, it was great.
1: Yeah, and we don't charge for lunch.
0: Oh, you don't charge
1: there's,
0: for lunch?
1: There's no fee for lunch.
0: Oh, okay.
1: It is.
0: They, absolutely free.
1: It's absolutely free. And okay. and this goes back to our Toonie Drive and how much of a wonderful community Penticton is.
0: Mm-hmm.
1: Because it's the local businesses. It's the people who are writing personal checks or with the Toonie Drive being able to, for us to do this for our clients.
0: Mm-hmm.
1: So it's completely free for all of our clients.
0: Nice.
1: Yeah.
0: Is there anything else either one of you would like to add? This does go out on the radio, so if there's anything you want to share or want to add.
1: No, I can't stop saying enough about it. For me, it's been a great experience, but we are looking for volunteers.
0: Mm-hmm.
1: Yeah, and we accommodate our volunteers. And so if anyone would like to help out, especially during Christmas and Thanksgiving is when we get quite a few people that want to volunteer and help out on those specific days.
0: Mm-hmm.
1: I would encourage them to reach out in about August or September, at least 2 months before,
0: okay.
1: because the planning already starts to go in play for those big events.
0: Mm-hmm.
1: And so if someone's wanting to help out on Christmas, reach out to us September, October.
0: Okay.
1: If someone wanted to volunteer.
0: Yeah.
2: The other group of volunteers I forgot to mention earlier is our pickup people. The
0: okay.
2: people that come and bring their own cars and
0: yeah.
2: they sign up for a certain day and then they go out to whoever's, whichever store or company has something to offer and they go and pick it up, bring it back to the Soupateria and then
0: mm-hmm.
2: stock our store area and then... go from there. Anyway, we do need pickup people
0: drivers
2: as well.
0: Too.
2: Drivers,
0: yeah.
1: And I did want to mention just a couple organizations here in town that support our board and the Soupateria.
0: Mm-hmm.
1: So we have volunteers from the Anglican Church, Catholic Parish, Community Group, Oasis, 7 Day, and Victory. So if there's anyone under involved in those areas as well, are happy to reach out to us and
0: okay.
1: and volunteer.
0: Okay, great. Well, thank you both for taking time out of your busy schedules to come in for this interview. And I'll get some other information and pop that in live when the show goes out. Today in studio, I have Cherry Fernandez from the South Okanagan Immigrant and Community Services. So welcome to the studio, Cherry.
3: Thank you.
0: And if you just want to introduce yourself and the organization.
3: Absolutely. So I'm with the South Okanagan Immigrant and Community Services, or SOIX for short. We have a long name.
0: Yeah.
3: And we work with newcomers in the area. So that means immigrants, temporary foreign workers, post-secondary international students, and refugees. And we cover the region from Summerlin down to the border to Osoyoos and out east towards Princeton.
0: Okay.
3: Yeah.
0: Nice.
3: And we've been around since 1976, actually.
0: Oh, wow. Yeah, I was going to get you to just talk about a little bit of history of SOIX.
3: Yes, so SOIX has, it started in 1976. At that time, it was more of a social club where people get to, newcomers got to meet each other and kind of a support group, and as well as language learning. That was always a large component. But over the years, we grew and covered a wider region because it originally started just in Penticton.
0: Okay.
3: And then as the region became more diverse, we grew to respond to that as
0: mm-hmm.
3: well. And so now we cover a wide range of services from employment to settlement and language and many different partnerships that we have throughout the community as well.
0: Nice. And there's also an office

0: in Oliver, am I right? Yes. And is that as big a facility as the one here in Penticton?
1: Yes. So our head office is here in Penticton. Mm-hmm. We have another office down in Oliver. It has all the same full range of services. It is our satellite office, but because we do cover that region, it's important that we have the two locations. For sure. And we have as well, one of my colleagues works in outreach. So that means he goes into each of the communities and he'll spend a day in Carrimias, for example.
0: Oh, nice.
1: And then in Osoyoos and in Oliver, mm-hmm. and in Summerland. So we want to really make sure that we're reaching all the newcomers, and that people aren't falling through the gaps and they're able to connect with us and get the support that they need.
0: Yeah. And why don't you tell us a little about your role in the organization?
1: Okay. So I'm the program manager there. So it's my role is kind of a juggling act.
0: Yeah.
1: Of making sure that we are responding to the needs and that we have all the community partners that we need coming together to meet those needs. We have three kind of main programs at SOICS, the first being settlement services. So that is everything that you need to truly settle in the region. So that can be whether filling out government forms, mm-hmm. how do you apply for medical, how do I get a driver's license in Canada? how do I apply for my PR, for citizenship? So those are all the things that settlement does.
0: Mm-hmm.
1: And then we have the language component.
0: Mm-hmm.
1: The language component, we have classes where we call them... excuse me. The language are our link classes. They are language instruction for newcomers in Canada. Mm-hmm. So it's different than what you typically hear as ESL,
0: mm-hmm.
1: because not only are you learning the language, but you're also learning the Canadian culture.
0: Right.
1: So you learn about workplace culture. You learn about different recreation that we have here. Something we always get excited about is when the V's are in session and we have a lot of our newcomers and our mentors come together and we learn about hockey and how that's a big part of Canadian culture.
0: Yeah.
1: And then another program that's really important that we have is the local immigration partnership.
0: Mm-hmm.
1: Now that's different in the sense that it's not our clients, but instead it's a partnership with all the different community stakeholders. So that's government, community service providers, employers, and we're all coming together to learn what we can do to help support integration,
0: mm-hmm.
1: So that newcomers can integrate faster and really settle here, and that they stay in the region, and that
0: right.
1: they don't move to larger urban centers where they might have maybe larger communities of from their culture, right?
0: Mm-hmm.
1: So we want to encourage them to stay here because they do have a lot to contribute and it really makes our region more vibrant and strong.
0: Mm-hmm. Yeah, for sure. Yeah. So was that, do all the programs that are offered there under like sort of what you just mentioned?
1: Yeah, mostly.
0: Yeah.
1: But it does cover quite a range of things. Like mm-hmm. I said, settlement. It's not just filling out the forms. It's also employment. That's a big part of staying in this community.
0: Yeah, for sure.
1: Right? Making sure that you have a job that's meaningful to you.
0: Yeah.
1: And a lot of our newcomers come here, and it's a difficult process to get your credentials evaluated. So we help support them in that. We find out if there is any funds to help them transfer their credentials here,
0: mm-hmm.
1: which can get really lengthy and expensive,
0: mm-hmm.
1: And help them through that process of, okay, who do I go to? Because to immigrate to Canada, quite often if you're coming through the economic stream, you first have to prove to the Canadian government that you have these credentials and that you have something to offer to your community.
0: Yeah.
1: And then once you're here, you realize, oh, wait, you have to prove it again because now there are the different authorities that actually give you the licenses to practice.
0: Right? Yeah.
1: So it's a lot to navigate for a newcomer, especially if English is not your first language.
0: Mm-hmm.
1: So we help support them through that process. But it's not just that portion. There's also the social side. So we have the community connections where we connect newcomers to mentors, whether it's career-based or maybe it's for language or social. Sometimes a lot of our newcomers will come back and volunteer with us because they want to help newcomers find out, well, where do I go shopping for this and where can I find this? Or it's for something fun like going to the hockey games. And it's really fun to experience that for the first time with someone who hasn't, right? Mm-hmm. And to see that excitement that is a big part of Canadian culture and Penticton and this region. So that's another part of that settlement. It really does cover a wide range of different supports.
0: Nice. So someone immigrating to Canada and sort of landing in Penticton, like, how do they find out about SOEX? Because it's, like, great that it's there and there's all that help, but, like, what is connecting, like, when they arrive to that center?
1: So that is, a lot of times it's by word of mouth.
0: Okay.
1: So either they have family here that tell them about it, or they meet people in the community that say, oh, hey, you know, actually you can go here and they'll help you through this, right?
0: Yeah.
1: But it is a struggle because we don't have those large communities that can say, oh, go here, right? So as much as possible, we work with a lot of our community partners, the service providers, to let them know as they're seeing people, if they notice that someone might be a newcomer, to refer them to us, right?
0: Oh, nice, yeah.
1: And it's nice when they do have family here because usually they can connect with us even before coming.
0: Right.
1: So they can say, you know, I'm an accountant in my home country. What should I think about bringing here?
0: Yeah.
1: So even before they come here, they can start that process.
0: Yeah.
1: But one of the things that that we often have to struggle with is that immigrants don't only include visible minorities, right? So if you're coming from the U.S. and immigrating to Canada, you're an immigrant,
0: right?
1: And you're going through a whole new set of different systems here in Canada.
0: Yeah.
1: Yes, we're neighbors and we have a lot of similarities, but our health care, there's a lot of different systems that they may not know how to go through, and we can help them with that.
0: Mm-hmm.
1: So, like, actually, if I'm looking at the top six countries that we have that immigrate and settle in the South Okanagan, they are the India, the Philippines, Germany, England, and the U.S.
0: Oh, okay.
1: The U.S. being the fifth largest.
0: Mm-hmm.
1: And China. So the top six countries, it's really quite diverse.
0: Yeah.
1: So you can really imagine that our supports need to be able to adapt with each person coming in and what their needs are.
0: Yeah. So SOEX is currently located at 340 Ellis Street, Penticton, BC, and the website is www.soics.ca.
1: Mm-hmm.
0: And the phone number is 250-492-6299.
1: Yes.
0: If anyone's listening in and they think this center could be useful for them, then definitely stop by or give them a call.
1: And we do have opportunities as well for people to volunteer with us, right?
0: Nice.
1: We're really looking at like volunteers in the community to help support and mentor our newcomers.
0: Mm-hmm.
1: Because beyond just our office, the integration happens every day when you go shopping, right?
0: Yeah.
1: Or when you go to apply for a job. So we have a lot of mentors that will mentor people on how to find a job, right? Mm-hmm. So we have those workshops, but one-on-one a mentor can sit with someone and help them practice for an interview, for example,
0: right?
1: Or they can even take them grocery shopping and show them, well, this is the best place for this, and,
0: right.
1: And you can find, and it can be anyone, really. We find that everyone has kind of their own expertise that we can always tap into and access, so definitely come in and connect with us. A big one where we really access a lot of volunteers is our One World Festival that happens every February.
0: Okay.
1: This next one coming up is February 22nd, and we have it every year. it's a free event, which is what we want it to be. We want it to, we want to maintain it as being free mm-hmm. and open to everyone.
0: Yeah.
1: So we use a lot of volunteers at that time.
0: Oh, okay.
1: What it really is a celebration of the diversity that we have here in the Okanagan. We have a lot of different communities living here and mm-hmm. working here and contributing, but we're not always aware of it.
0: Mm-hmm.
1: We actually have in the South Okanagan, we have about 111 different countries from our client base that we right. help serve. So it's really quite diverse.
0: Yeah.
1: So every year we serve about 1,600 people.
0: Oh, wow.
1: And the One World Festival is really a great time for us to celebrate that diversity mm-hmm. and what it brings to our community. And we really try to keep it accessible and open to everyone. And it's a really great way to hear and see and taste even the diversity that's represented here in our region.
0: Yeah. So where is that festival held?
1: So every year we hold it with the Lakeside Resort. Okay. And they've been wonderful supporters mm-hmm. of ours, really helping us keep this accessible to everyone in a beautiful venue.
0: And there's like food vendors and dancing, yes. singing, what Absolutely. Else is going
1: so,
0: on there?
1: So we had the food vendors, which is always mm-hmm. very popular because it's a great way for people to bond, right? Because yeah. food is common across cultures, and it's kind of a fun way to learn about each other's culture as well. And then we have the information booths.
0: Okay.
1: So these are little kind of snapshots of different countries. You can see like different clothing, different kind of artwork. And then we have the performances, which include music, dancing, so very visual.
0: Mm-hmm.
1: And we try to keep as well some kind of interactive art.
0: Mm-hmm.
1: Last year we had calligraphy. So we had someone writing in Arabic for us.
0: Oh, nice.
1: There was also a weaving project going on. And then we had with the youth, with children, actually, we had some Korean games. So it was fun to see what kind of games you would be played around the world. And it really is a family event.
0: Mm-hmm.
1: So definitely everybody will be able to get something out of it and enjoy. And I think last year we had over 2,000 people attend.
0: Oh, yeah. Nice.
1: So it's exciting Great. To see that the community support and excitement over the diversity that we have.
0: Nice. So the volunteer opportunities, you were talking about the mentoring, but is there other volunteer opportunities there?
1: Absolutely.
0: If people were interested in other things?
1: Yeah, absolutely. So we have what we call our welcome ambassadors.
0: Mm-hmm.
1: So they can sometimes give tours of the community.
0: Oh, okay.
1: Right? So kind of you connect it and say, okay, well, this is Service Canada or this yep. is Service BC, where you go to get your driver's license, and Service Canada for your social insurance. So, but beyond that, they will kind of give you tips on, well, this might be a nice place to go out for dinner one day, mm-hmm. or you can go here for recreation. So this is a community center and they'll do a bit of a walking tour, as well. In-house, if you want to work more with groups, mm-hmm. we have conversation clubs.
0: So, oh, okay, and that's aside from the language classes.
1: Yes. So this just provides another way to practice their English, yeah. right? And not only that, to meet people, yeah. right? So it's not so formal. It's more of a social environment
0: mm-hmm.
1: Where people are practicing their language, sharing and learning about each other. And we also try to provide as many opportunities where people can, for example, learn. Like we have computer classes
0: mm-hmm.
1: That are done on a volunteer basis. People come in great with computers and they want to share that with others.
0: Oh, nice.
1: Right? So, So, because the use of technology isn't common around the world.
0: Yeah.
1: How much access you have to it, how it's used, it's different. And mm-hmm. in Canada, we have it in pretty much, it's integrated into all our daily operations, right?
0: Yeah, it's super accessible, especially here in Penticton. Like, I mean, there's definitely places in BC where it's not as accessible, but...
1: Absolutely.
0: In Penticton, it's just so...
1: Yes. and having that access and then suddenly, okay, no, well, what do I do? Mm-hmm. So we have a lot of volunteers that come in as well to do that. And sometimes it's intergenerational, which is great as well,
0: oh,
1: to
0: nice.
1: See that interaction of... seniors and youth learning from each other.
0: Yeah.
1: Right.
0: I also noticed on the website that for the English classes, there's also child minding.
1: Absolutely.
0: Which is like super great.
1: Yes.
0: Yeah. So if you have kids, don't let that hold you back.
1: Exactly. Because across the region, it can be difficult, right?
0: Yeah.
1: Child minding. So we're trying to make sure that we're accessible to everyone. Mm-hmm. And it's fun to see the child minding too, because you see these children with different languages. None of them will speak English, yet they learn how to play with each other.
0: Yeah.
1: And how fast they pick up from each other and learn from each other. So it's really fun to watch.
0: Mm-hmm. Yeah. Are there any upcoming or new programs in the works at SOIX?
1: I would say we have our One World Youth Crew.
0: Mm-hmm.
1: And that's a pretty exciting project for us because it's youth-driven. We have a group of youth who are coming in here and they are defining for themselves what diversity and inclusion means.
0: Mm-hmm.
1: And when I say diversity, it doesn't necessarily just mean culturally.
0: Mm-hmm.
1: It can mean any number of things. What does diversity mean to them? And it's not just immigrant youth as well. So we have Canadian-born youth, immigrants, first-generation Canadians, and Indigenous youth.
0: Mm-hmm.
1: And it's really nice to see them work together and find, okay, define what diversity means and what does that mean in terms of inclusion and mm-hmm. what's important to them. So they're really the ones driving the project, and a lot of it involves arts as well.
0: Nice.
1: So there's a little short movie that they're hoping to make, as well as murals and really... tapping into technology and different mediums to express that and communicate it. And in this whole process, they're learning to be leaders themselves and they're really, truly working together learning about each other's cultures and differences in a respectful way and celebrating it. So it's
0: nice.
1: Exciting to see them.
0: So that's a new program and you hope to continue with it?
1: Absolutely.
0: Yeah.
1: So we have a group of youth right now, but we're continuously having people come in and we welcome them to join.
0: Mm-hmm. So it's a growing
1: yes.
0: youth group.
1: Yeah, absolutely. And they're connecting too with other groups in Penticton,
0: yeah.
1: which is neat because you see them collaborating and their projects forming. So
0: mm-hmm.
1: I, going into this, didn't actually know what it would look like.
0: Right.
1: Because they truly are the drivers of what it will end up being.
0: Nice.
1: And the youth really come from all over the South Okanagan,
0: mm-hmm.
1: which is nice. It's not a Penticton-based project.
0: Okay.
1: It's throughout the South Okanagan, and they have been traveling to the different communities together.
0: Oh, cool.
1: It is. And I think, especially with technology today, it's so easy for them to connect now and
0: mm-hmm.
1: to work together on different projects, whether it's on an app on their phone or, or Skype, whatever it might be, they're able to connect and kind of work together towards this common goal.
0: Nice. Is there anything else that you would like to add or that we haven't chatted about that you wanted to touch on?
1: Mostly that, you know, we are here, we serve immigrants.
0: Mm-hmm.
1: We're not an immigration office, which is often what people mistaken us
0: right.
1: for. We are an immigrant-serving organization,
0: yeah.
1: so we help with the settlement, and we're here year-round, and anyone could drop in, find out more about how they can get involved or refer anyone to us.
0: Mm-hmm.
1: We really try to be accessible, so definitely they can, if anyone wants to know more about us, they can check out our website at soex.ca, or they can go to our Facebook page. Facebook is generally where we'll put up more of our events that are coming up. That's definitely connect with us, and we can we can see what we can do together. Nice.

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0: Hello, hello, hello, and welcome to CanQueer, home of Canada's queer media. My name is Luke Smith.
1: And I'm Sebastian.
0: And wow, talk about timing. Literally the second I finished my sentence, the little Zoom connecting to audio connected up for Sebastian there. How are you doing? It's been lovely weather almost nationwide recently. I say that, big caveat. An incredible amount of places on fire. It's looking pretty grim for many communities out there. If you're in one of these areas, please be safe. Actually, don't be stupid. Is I think the prevalent advice right now. I don't know if you've seen any of the interviews from the mayor of Halifax.
1: No, I have not.
0: It's not good because outside of Halifax is on fire and is very serious. But it's also hilarious that he has been just calling people who have been using propane to start like backyard fires, causing the fire department that's already stretched super thin in Nova Scotia to have to divert their already far too limited resources. And he said, you know, he's been like, don't be stupid. You know, it's this is not the time for fires. And I think even in Ontario, I think there's been some fires. And of course, Alberta is suffering through quite a lot of fires right now as well. It's all going on. Yeah, don't be stupid with fire. I think that seems to be the key takeaway.
1: I mean, it's quite temperate here right now. We had a real Canada moment where last week it was 36 degrees on Thursday, I think. And currently I am wearing a hoodie because it is, I think, 17 degrees here.
0: I think it's a bit warmer. It's a bit warmer where I am, but there is some cloud cover. And I'm wearing this. I mean, we're on radio. No one can see me, but you can see me. I'm wearing this like nice orange knitted cardigan thing. Which is delightful. It has nice white palm.
1: It's quite tropical looking.
0: It's very tropical. I love it. It is very of the season and is excellent. Sorry, give me... Yeah, so I'll deal with that in just a few minutes. All right.
1: Are there ducks?
0: No, there was...
1: I had a squirrel problem earlier. Oh my God, it's still there. A squirrel put a whole sandwich on my windowsill.
0: Like an entire sandwich?
1: Yeah, and just started, like, scratching at the window. I think he was trying to give it to me or something, and there's still a half-eaten squirrel sandwich on my windowsill. I'm not on the first floor, by the way, so I don't know how he hauled that thing up here. Well, but, yeah, no, there's a squirrel who visits me every so often, and today he brought me a sandwich. Which, on the one hand, I think that's sort of like when a cat brings you a dead mouse, and you're supposed to go like, oh, thank you, because you don't want to discourage them. They're doing their cat behavior. They believe themselves to be doing a good thing.
0: Yeah, they're gifting you terrorized and murdered small animal. Absolutely.
1: Yeah, exactly. So, I mean, I kind of wanted to thank the squirrel, but instead I said, get out of here, and started doing the get off my lawn routine. Oh, and it just looked at me like, how dare you? So I think that sandwich was for me. Unfortunately, I'm gluten intolerant and it has squirrel germs on it. So
0: just for our listeners, we do not recommend eating offerings from wild or domestic animals like that.
1: Gluten intolerance or no. Yeah, exactly.
0: Regardless of your tolerance for wheat, it's a strongly advised no on eating, squirrel offered sandwiches.
1: I saw a groundhog out back the other day, and I smelled a skunk the other day, and out by the garbage bins, there's a small family of raccoons. This is mammal territory.
0: Yeah. You're doing really well. You're going to be, Okay, well, let's move on. We are a gay news show, and we're 4 minutes in, and we haven't discussed a single gay thing. Although maybe being offered sandwiches by a squirrel is particularly gay. I don't know. I don't speak squirrel, so I can't...
1: It could be. I don't know.
0: I can't,
1: it could be a thing.
0: Confirm or deny. Well, I wanted to start off with... here we go. Oh, there was an Ipsos survey. You know how much we love surveys.
1: At CanQueer.
0: We do love a nice big survey. Now, let me tell you about the size and breadth and depth of this this lovely survey. Let me find the right one. So it's an Ipsos, which is a large international surveying company. Oh my gosh, I'm downloading the actual survey. I thought I was just opening a link to the the news article about it. It's like, this is more detail than I was expecting. I'm trying to find how many people they actually surveyed. I believe it was about 20,000 across multiple countries. Yeah, so it was Brazil, Peru, I think the United States, we'll get into it just here. Oh, wow. So there was 30 countries, Brazil, Spain, Netherlands, Britain, New Zealand, Australia, Colombia, Switzerland, Canada, France, and so I'm not going to read all 30 names. We'll be here all week. And they essentially asked them to see all these people in all these countries, you know, how do you identify? Canada was 4% lesbian or gay, and then 4% bisexual, 1% pan, and 1% asexual. And that was about consistent. So that brings us up to be about 10% LGBTQ as a country. The national average, like the international average, was 9%. So they reckon about 9% of people worldwide identify as not straight, based on this tens of thousands survey in multiple countries all over the place. I mean, 1 in 10, that sounds about right. I don't know if maybe this isn't shocking news, but it's always nice to see large studies kind of reinforcing what we thought may be the case.
1: I mean, I'm very curious about their data gathering methods, though, because there have been previous surveys on the same topic that actually excluded some of these surveys based on the way that they asked questions. It was open-ended in a way that just sort of like, I don't know, you have the, what was that thing? The 7-point, not the gingerbread man, the other one, the Kinsey scale. Where Kinsey had, I think, 7 or 8 different dimensions that you could place yourself upon. Identity was only one of them. One of them was desire. One of them was behavior. One of them was romantic interactions. And a lot of the surveys that focus on that ended up actually putting it at more like 3.5%. And a lot of it comes down to what do you identify as versus what goes through your head versus what have you done in the past. I don't know. It's very interesting. These numbers are way off from what a lot of those other surveys say, which really kind of just makes me wonder either about, the progress of time, or whether or not the data gathering methods are that dramatically different. I don't know. It's kind of interesting. It'd be good to go into the details and see what this looks like relative to other similar surveys. I mean, that's how science is done, right?
0: Yeah. Well, for me, the numbers sound about right. They
1: 1 in 10?
0: So, yeah, it's about consistent with the Canadian census. It's about consistent with the British census that came out a little while ago as well.
1: British census was the 3.5%.
0: Well, you know, but when you include the every make and shake version of not straight and cisgendered, it does flesh out a bit more. They also found that Gen Zs were twice as likely as millennials to be gay or what have you, queer in some way, and 4 times more likely than Gen X and boomers. But I think that's just the slow march of time. Every generation that follows is, you know, gayer than the one before. And the one before sort of straightifies. I'm not sure if that's the right. You know, in your like teens to mid 20s, people are far more sexually fluid than they are in their like 50s and 60s. You know, things.
1: Right.
0: You know what I mean? Yeah. Like your sexuality sort of settles down a little bit by the time you hit 30.
1: Yeah, there was it wasn't Alfred Kinsey, it was Masters and Johnson. After a while, they stopped studying human sexuality among people under the age of 25 because they found that their sexual identity was a little bit more fluid. They were a little bit more experimental. They were sort of exploring what their feelings were versus what things were like in reality. Cause you know, there's a lot of things that, you know, you fantasize about or they seem very appealing and then you do it and you go like, Oh no, that's not for me after all. That may have just been something that should have stayed in my head. And then some people, maybe what they'll do is, you know, the way they see themselves or what they want to do with their lives is pretty consistent all the way through, but the label they apply to that might evolve over time. But either way, what they found was that the sexual identity of adults about 25 and up is a little bit different from people under the age of 25 and more stable. Mm-hmm. So if you ask somebody at 26, what do you identify as? It'll be probably be the same thing at 36, 46, 56. Whereas under 25, you can ask somebody every 2 years. And that's not to say that it's going to be different every time you know, I'm a daisy today. I'm a gay man. Now I'm a porpoise. Like it's not going to be that dramatic, but there's a little bit more wiggle room for the under 25 crowd. So some of this could just be an artifact of, time and age and normal human development. You know, to assume that if only like 1% of boomers identify as lesbian, that doesn't mean that that's actually only 1% of them are lesbian. It could be the identity. It could be the space to explore that.
0: Yeah.
1: I don't know. It's pretty wide and variable, you know?
0: One of the other findings they had is globally on average, well, they say globally, these 30 countries, there are 182 of them. So, you know, take from that what you will. But one in two adults have a relative friend or colleague who is gay or lesbian. And then one in four who is bisexual. When we look at Canada on that front, the visibility in Canada, 52% of people know someone who is gay, lesbian, or just, you know, good old homosexual. And then about a third know somebody who is bi. About 20% know someone, one in five people know someone who is trans. You know, and I bring this up because it humanizes it. I think it is that way of demystifying, you know, queer folks. If you know someone, like, oh, Uncle Travis is a trans asexual, of course, you know, that's what we know. We compare that to, you know, Poland, and only one in three people know somebody who is gay. A bit more people know someone gay in Britain, and I'm trying to find the United States. More people identified as knowing someone who is gay in the States compared to Canada. So more, you know. Anyway, it was an interesting study. You know how much we love an interesting study here on Can Queer. Now, I got contacted by one of our longtime listeners, and I want to acknowledge and thank them for reaching out about Anthony Bass, Bass, B-A-S-S. I think it's Bass. Are you familiar with Anthony and the Blue Jays?
1: I've heard of this story. I know that the story is that he shared a video that has been deemed homophobic. I have been trying to find out exactly what video that is and if I could watch it myself and make up my own opinion about how bad it is. And I haven't been able to find it. I mean, partly it was taken down and he disassociated himself from it. It's probably still out there, but it's just a matter of knowing exactly which one. Tell the whole story. Yeah, I think I put the cart before the horse.
0: It was,
1: there.
0: The video was shared with me, and I thank them for getting that over to us. Essentially, this Blue Jays player, many people here probably, you know, may well know who that is. Anthony Bass, I forget exactly how to pronounce his last name. Shared a video from a Christian preacher based out of Florida, effectively railing against Target and the pride flagged products, really quoting a bunch of scripture about how you shouldn't be supporting the work of the devil and so on and so forth. Like very much of the vein of the anti-gay protests and boycotts that have permeated a whole bunch of different pride initiatives across the States. The difference was, I think, with this one compared to previous occasions where professional sports people have said something or shared something particularly deemed to be homophobic, was the reaction of the Blue Jays. Now, I've been thinking about this all week. Mm-hmm. Now, Anthony came out almost immediately the next day, apologized, said that he's going to use the resources of the Blue Jays which is a baseball team for those who don't sports, you know, use the resources of the baseball team to kind of learn more about, why this is an issue and how sharing this could impact the fans and their understanding of this being an accessible sport, etc., etc. Didn't take any questions from media and sort of stay stumm the next day. The Blue Jays themselves said that they obviously do some great Pride programming. They've been a long-time partner with Pride Toronto. But the question was, has this been enough? You know, previously, players who made homophobic comments or shared homophobic comments were given quite severe consequences. But this one just seems not even a slap on the wrist for it. Now, it wasn't completely consequence-free. When Anthony went onto the pitch like a day or two later, was very much booed by the collective crowd. You know what I mean? Like people, when your fan base is booing you, you need to, you know, that's a that's not a very good position to be in as a professional sportsman, to have your fans actively booing you as you enter the field.
1: Well, they're not really your fans anymore if they're booing.
0: Yeah, you've got a bit of work to do to kind of re-ingratiate
1: yourself.
0: Unless
1: it's pro wrestling, because in pro wrestling, booing is cheering.
0: This is true, but it's not. It's baseball.
1: But it's not pro wrestling. It's baseball, yes. It's really strange. The way you described the outcome just to me feels like HR stepped in and said, here's a script. Read this.
0: I'm going to stop you there because I saw his video coming in and speaking out. I believe Anthony's from Michigan originally. I don't think he's Canadian.
1: Okay.
0: And it is devoutly Christian, essentially reposted what is a Christian preacher's video on Instagram, even though the video itself was definitely can be perceived as homophobic. I got the sense that his statement was authentic. You know, I very much got the sense from the player that, you know, it was done almost immediately. Like, and I think that's part of what the Blue Jays were saying. Like, look, this isn't like other times. You know, Anthony got it, understood how, you know, foot in mouth problem here, and is going to try and learn and do better. But I had the absolute pleasure of being on a plane next to a coach for a top-tier sports team in Canada for about 4 hours a couple of days ago.
1: Okay.
0: And they'd forgotten their headphones, so they were a captive audience for me for 4 hours. I'm not going to say who, because I don't want to throw this team or this band, these folks under the bus. But I was, you know, professional level, top level, similar kind of league to the Blue Jays. Mm-hmm. And I was asking, how do you navigate, as somebody responsible for a team of people, a team of men in this case, how do you navigate balancing that right to free speech, to express yourselves, you know, on spaces like social media platforms, whilst also having them be representatives of the team, of their colleagues, of their teammates, of the institution, of the city of Toronto, in the case of the Blue Jays? You know, how do you make that balance work?
1: How do you do image management without image over management?
0: Exactly. Yeah. And, you know, we talked for a while about it, and I think that me and you, can queer, you know, that have a role to play here. There is definitely a sense from some folks in the queer community that the Blue Jays have not done enough, that this should have been more clearly and decisively reprimanded. And I suspect that there are those who are like, you know, this is, you know, someone who is American may not be aware of the cultural, the way that the Toronto culture works in terms of, you know, LGBTQ acceptance and what is considered to be acceptable, you know, dialogue on things like targeting pride displays at Target. And also that people should be able to express themselves in a way that, you know, they're not feeling micromanaged.
1: Yeah.
0: And my takeaway was, I think that what they did was probably enough. I think we need to sort of collectively lower the temperature here. Is it great that he shared this video? Were there some young baseball fans who were maybe disappointed to see that and felt like maybe this player doesn't believe in their ability to be openly gay with a Target-made T-shirt? Maybe, Maybe. Mm. But is it an attack on all queer people in Toronto? I don't think so.
1: I don't think so either, And it's interesting because for both, well, for, Target, we'll stick with Target because that's the topic of conversation right now. Scrolling through the events of the past week, it is very easy to find opinion pieces from within the community, from other LGBTQ people in Canada and in the US who agree in the Target boycott, but not for the reason you think. It's just things like reject the pink dollar. If you really want to get a pride shirt, go to a queer-owned business, go to a small business, go to a local business. I would never get a pride shirt at Target, but that's because you and I both know a gentleman who owns a queer goods store.
0: Yeah,
1: and
0: yeah,
1: has pride gear. Like, why would I go to Target when I could go support him, you know?
0: Yeah, it's
1: really strange because the boycott, there are some people within the community who are also saying, like, that's what we've been saying for 10 years. We don't agree with the tone. We don't like the direction the new one's going in. It's for the wrong reasons. But, I mean, we've been saying for years you shouldn't be doing this anyway. Go independent. And it's really such a strange thing of, like, how sometimes situations like this make strange bedfellows. The whole dialogue has gotten very strange and complicated over the recent times, just because I have seen things from the hard right where people on the hard left have been saying something similar for quite some time, just with a very different motivation. Should we be boycotting Bud Light? Well, you have a lot of people saying, like, Bud Light's not a great beer anyway, so why are we, there's no boycott because why are we buying it in the first place?
0: Yeah.
1: Jokes aside, though, people saying, like, why would you do that when there are other small Canadian microbreweries that you could support for other reasons, financially supporting Canadian businesses, supporting local business, supporting businesses with a long history of not optics-oriented marketing, but people who actually have put in the footwork for the community for quite some time. Why would you do that? So, I mean, it's really, I don't know, not to say that this guy's off the hook, because I couldn't find the video, but I'm trusting you that it was pretty horrible. If he said something I would agree with, but from motivations that I would not agree with, I mean, that is pretty telling, and that is something that is worthy of discussion. But I don't know, it is so strange, the dialogue, being Pride season.
0: Mm-hmm.
1: This is an old topic, but with a completely new spin, because people have been talking about this for quite some time.
0: There is some interesting work on that. It's worth noting that some right-wing media folks have actually articulated that one of the reasons why they do these boycotts, ironically, they're now also boycotting Chick-fil-A. Which, for our audience's sake, because Chick-fil-A rolled out some diversity, equity, and inclusion company-wide initiatives, mm-hmm. and they've now accused Chick-fil-A of being woke. Chick-fil-A, of course, a chicken restaurant. You know, they make chicken sandwiches.
1: Yeah.
0: But the majority owner of Chick-fil-A is a devout Christian. They're closed on Sundays.
1: And devout Mormon,
0: and they have a track record of funding organizations that have historically opposed measures against conversion therapy and stuff. Like, they've put money in places that are not very pro-gay. So mm-hmm. the gay community has always been like, you can keep Chick-fil-A, and now the heart of right people are now also targeting Chick-fil-A. I don't know who's left eating Chick-fil-A at this point.
1: Well, that's the interesting thing, though, because they're still in business and they're still pulling profit.
0: Yeah.
1: Generally speaking, boycotts are not as effective as people crack them up to be.
0: I want to read this list to you. This is the organizations being boycotted for Pride, you know, Pride, and just engaging with Pride. Build-A-Bear, Target, Maybelline, Hershey Chocolate, The North Face, mm-hmm. Lego, Tampax, Starbucks, okay. Nikes, Coca-Cola, Burger King, McDonald's, Cadbury's Cream Egg, Adidas, Hallmark, Toy Story, Doritos, The Co-op, Britney Spears herself, PetSmart, Walgreens, The Disney Channel, PayPal, Wells Fargo, JP Morgan, Firefox, Home Depot, IKEA, Walmart, and Ford. So they have all had boycotts issued against them. Now, if anyone wants to do grocery shopping, I don't know how they're going to manage it with these boycotts, you know, in place. But the other thing I wanted to mention, there was a great study done by, let me see if I can find it. I think it's Media Monitor. And what they do is they measure the media exposure on different things. And they looked at the period of time going from May 23rd to May 30th. And they found that Fox News spent about 132 minutes, so 2 hours and 12 minutes, covering the target backlash, the topic we're talking about now. And yet they'd spent about 22 seconds covering the 451 clergy abuse of children report by the Illinois Attorney General's office. So I think we mentioned that in passing as well. We probably spent about a similar amount of time on it. That in Illinois, there's a big report from the Attorney General's office that found 451 members of the Illinois Catholic Church have been accused of abusing over 2,000 children. Definitely over 2,000 children in the state of Illinois over the past 70 years. And, of course, that's just Illinois. We've been talking about these abuses in Ireland and in Canada and as these reports come up every so often. But I think the point here is this, you know, let's boycott XYZ is now so watered down. It's, you know, it's like a glass of lemonade, which is water near a lemon. You know, there's no depth or substance to it. Mm-hmm. And in reality, it seems to be a sort of fake backlash. And the reason why I bring this up is there was another study that came out. Let me see if I can find my note on that one as well. That found that a record number of people actually support LGBTQ folks in the community. So GLAAD, the Gays and Lesbians Against Defamation organization, did another accelerating acceptance study where they surveyed a whole bunch of Americans, and they found about 84% supported equal rights in the gay community. 70% said that the company should publicly support them. So what I see here is the actual real people of America, you know, your Joe Schmoes on the street, either are like, yeah, okay, whatever, you're gay, that's cool, or just beyond ambivalent. You know, the number of people following through in a boycott and following through, you know, it's just, there's almost a, I hate to use the word hysteria because it's not a good word, but there is a false panic around you know, queerness and corporate entities that doesn't reflect what most people genuinely think. Most people are just, frankly, not bothered.
1: I mean, this is one of those things that came out when reporters, actually, back when Vice did a lot more boots on the ground, sort of investigative, sort of gonzo-style journalism, I do remember there's a few reports that came out of Iran and Iraq where they were talking about how the reputation that both of those countries have in terms of ultra conservatism is just not merited, because the vast majority of people, just like the vast majority of people everywhere around the world, they're really just more focused on going to work on time, paying their bills, getting food on the table, taking care of their kids, hobbies. And it really is just a few extreme people on the fringes who are giving everything the bad reputation that it has. Now, unfortunately, if those people legally can carry guns and are legally in power, then, you know, you can get sort of an Erdogan situation in Turkey. Like, you can get, like, because Turkey is a very moderate country in reality. It's just the wrong, well, I don't say the wrong people, but certain people are in power. The
0: recently re-elected president.
1: Re-elected himself, basically, yeah.
0: Because the Turkish embassy is listening, that's not official stance.
1: I'm sorry. They were
0: democratically
1: nothing.
0: Elected just by the skin of their teeth. But yes, no, it was.
1: But yeah, in general, most people are just sort of like, they ain't hurting nobody. They're not bothering me. I don't deal with them on your average Idle Tuesday. So what do I care? I mean, that's most people for a lot of it. Not to say that people just don't care, but I don't know. People just have their own priorities. And, you know, what the queers are doing to the soil is not one of them.
0: Exactly. Most people just really genuinely don't care. I suspect that most people are going to be annoyed by gay people this summer for traffic disruptions due to Pride parades. Yeah. You know what I mean? You're trying to get somewhere and there's a, you know, a darn parade, you know, waltzing across the road. But we do move fast. Gay people walk fast. So the parades, generally speaking, don't take a huge amount of time.
1: Well, I mean, you could also say we walk fast, but we're bad drivers, which is why every Pride parade is terrible, because they can't get the floats around the corners.
0: They need more lesbians in these trucks.
1: They don't know swing left before you turn right. It's just when you got a big rig. Yeah, no, it's you could make all kinds of bad driver jokes there, because it is the floats in reality that the Toronto parade a few years ago that just got held up for like 6 hours. Not the BLM one, the one that was otherwise fine but still took 2 hours longer than expected. It was the floats. Yeah. So I mean, but not the marchers. The marchers were just booting it, because they're like, we got to get from point A to point B. There's floats in the way. At point B, there are beer gardens. Let's go, let's go, let's go.
0: Exactly. That's how we manage it. All right, lots more news coming up in the show. We're going to be talking about a recent study into how the British Armed Forces had treated their gay and LGBTQ soldiers, and pivot that to a bit of an update from the LGBTQ Purge Memorial/Monument in Ottawa. As well, news from Japan, Uganda, Cyprus, Latvia, the Ukraine, and Tegan and Sarah features briefly in our update as well. All of that and more coming up just after this song, Someone to Forget by Lights. I'm playing it on the same machine that you're on here, Seb, so I'm going to meet you, and we'll be back just after this.

0: Hello and welcome back to Can Queer, home of Canada's queer media. My name remains Luke Smith, and Sebastian is muted, and he will be joining us back in any second.
1: Oh my god, you muted me. Oh, my poor heart.
0: Yep. Well, I mean, it happens. Sometimes you say outrageous things, and I'm like, wait, sorry, we're losing the connection. Everyone's faked a tunnel on a phone call every now and then, so there we go. We make it work. All right, I did want to just clarify in a closing note about the Blue Jays and Anthony Banks' response there. You know, I think it is important that the Blue Jays and other organizations be strong advocates for people being their whole selves in sport, from the professional soccer players that have come out and other sports. What we know is that when they are not spending some of their brain time trying to hide or worrying about whether or not their teammates are going to have their back, when you're not wasting all your energy doing that, you are a much better player. Like, that's consistently proven. So making sure that, you know, the Blue Jays is a team that welcomes and empowers gay folks so that they can be the best players they can be and then be better for the team. Always good things. So I think as long as that happens, then we're good to go. You had a couple of updates as well. I did see you mentioned Uganda. We'll get into that in just a few minutes. But first of all, you have an update from Montreal that we're currently monitoring.
1: Well, it's at this point in time, it's kind of a non-story. Because details are yet to come in. There was a shooting in the village in Montreal, and a 61-year-old gay man has died, and they're yet to release the names. It happened in Ville-Marie. So if you know Montreal, then you know that is it's sort of outside the – it's really weird. They said that it happened in the village –

0: and the guy was found in Ville-Marie. I'm not sure what the details are. It's very bizarre. The only thing that they have concluded was that there was a gunshot to the upper torso and that it has definitely been ruled to be a homicide. People are a little bit worried. I think a lot of people are worried about a Toronto situation again, but it could just be personal. It could be a theft.
1: Just to clarify, when you
0: There's
1: say Toronto
0: nothing.
1: situation, you're referring to Bruce MacArthur, who was the
0: Yes.
1: serial killer active here for a while. The serial killer active during the time of Mark Saunders as the chief of police. And we know how well that case was handled by the Toronto Police Service. So I'm just mentioning that, not that anyone in particular is running for mayor of the city of Toronto, but it's always worth reminding people who is responsible for one of the largest serial killers in queer history in Canada.
0: Well, I mean, the real villain of the story is Bruce MacArthur himself.
1: I think actively choosing not to participate in the National Missing Persons Database also comes with a degree of negligence.
0: Oh,
1: And
0: yes.
1: I have very few kind things to say about how the leadership of TPS managed the Bruce MacArthur serial killings. So, but that's a whole different can of worms that I can always crack open. I wanted to talk about a report that came out of the UK. They were looking at let me get it right. It's the LGBT Veterans Independent Review Report out of the UK, and they were looking into the service members from 1967 to 2000. And the report itself has just been handed in to the British government for review, but elements of it have been leaked. Now, Canada underwent a somewhat similar process with the LGBTQ Purge organization that got set up, that did a huge study into folks who were dishonorably discharged. The shocking testimonials and some of the content that's been leaked from this report from people who served in the British Armed Forces from 67 through to 2000 was that many of them endured horrific treatment, including trigger warning here, folks, including sexual assault, extra surveillance from their superiors, even electroshock therapy that left bruises and other burn marks on them. There has been a torrent of people commenting who had been in the armed forces and then discharged, sharing some of their experiences. The report is entirely independent from the British government and the armed services in the UK. It is being head up by Lord Everett, I think it was. QC, I believe, is a former judge who is doing this independent report. I think the recommendation is to compensate all of these soldiers who were kicked out by virtue of just being gay for loss of pension, loss of pay that happened. And I bring that up because that's very much what the LGBTQ fund, the LGBT Purge Fund is in Canada. There was a similar investigation. Big similar report that found that I do not recall mention of electroshock therapy in the Canadian context. I feel
0: There
1: like
0: was
1: I
0: the
1: would have
0: fruit
1: remembered that.
0: machine, which is similar but not identical.
1: Yeah, so the iconic use of the fruit machine is one of the Canadian solutions here, but the fund was created. It has a lot of money in there. Anyone who was dishonorably discharged or let go by the Canadian Armed Forces and the Ministry of Defence, prior to the ending of those policies, may well be eligible for recompense through the Purge Fund. So please go and take a look. I think it's LGBT Purge Fund.ca or something equally so. A Google search will easily find you this particular thing. The fund was created, as you may recall, because I think the Canadian government was trying to discreetly dodge a very large class action lawsuit. Not that the Canadian government has a reputation for trying to dodge class action lawsuits, but on this occasion, they created the Purge Fund as a way of being able to manage a payout. I think it was a settlement with folks who had been affected. And a part of that went to go fund a monument and a really like a place of recollection and thought, a monument in Ottawa. I believe it's going to be near the Supreme Court, just on the riverfront. We were discussing the design about a year ago. They announced who the winning bid was. It was Winnipeg with a sort of large pillar with like a hollow pillar. With like the way it's all like shaped when you're standing, it's supposed to remind you of a big cloud. They've updated the design just this past couple of weeks, and now like the really nice bridge is gone. The hollow pillar looks a bit wider and more spaced out. Essentially, someone's gone and looked at their design and be like, "That's lovely." Not remotely accessible with a wheelchair, but lovely.
0: It could have also been there's an ongoing battle between engineers and architects that has been under the surface for centuries, and the architects want to build things that are beautiful, and the engineers look at their buildings and say, you know, that's not going to stand up, right?
1: Yeah, so I think the engineers have got a hold of it this time, and you know, the sidewalks are all a bit wider, and you know, the memorial piece is now on ground floor, not up where it was. But you know, they've accessibility-ified the design. Now, as long as civil servants don't get their fingers on it, because that's when all the fun and joy gets sucked out of the design.
0: Yeah, you don't want it to be the design by committee, yeah. But to go back to the UK story, I have heard that one of the requests for the settlement is for King Charles to apologize on behalf of the Crown. Now, obviously, he was not the one who made any decisions back in the 60s. It would have been, well, not even Queen Elizabeth II, because She was largely hands off with the military, but still, as the Crown and the representative of the United Kingdom, they would want an apology from Charles.
1: I think it's worth mentioning, because I think this is a cultural context that gets lost a lot. When I think people are familiar with the affiliation of the President of the United States as the Commander in Chief, the sort of symbolic, important tie of the U.S. Armed Forces and their president. Like, there is this tie. Now, that's the sort of relationship that the British monarchy has to the British Armed Forces. Mm-hmm. The role of Her Majesty the Queen until her recent death, like, she was intrinsically linked. I think nearly all of the male members of the British royal family have gone through and served in various different regiments in the armed forces. All of them are ambassadors or representatives of different branches of the armed forces. So the Crown and the army are so, like, they're hand and glove in terms of their relationship. So it's more about, I don't think it's about sort of a mea culpa in terms of ministerial policy, because it would have been a policy of the Ministry of Defense. It would have been a policy of multiple successive Labour and Conservative governments. Rather, it's about acknowledging that consequence from a leadership perspective from your figurehead, your leader at the time. And I think there is definitely a place for King Charles to acknowledge and apologize.
0: Yeah. And culturally, in England, the Crown is England. So if England is apologizing, but the Crown is not apologizing, then England has not apologized. So, I mean, there is that little cultural thing as well. I don't think Charles is going to say no to that if they come to that conclusion. He doesn't seem like the kind of guy to put his foot down on that one. But
1: yeah, no. And likewise, we had the Prime Minister Trudeau famously apologized at Parliament for the treatment of LGBTQ service members.
0: But the Canadian equivalent would be that it should have been the Governor General.
1: I think the Governor General also apologized. I think it was all over the place. But yeah, so we've been keeping an eye on it. I did want to mention, I'm keeping one side eye on the time here, a couple of other Canadian stories. Do you recall that Tegan and Sarah released a memoir called, I think it was High School?
0: I remember that.
1: They've now released a graphic novel I think it was Junior High.
0: Okay.
1: And it's based on their sort of pre-high school years. Really, it's been billed as, you know, there's definitely a few different things out there expressing, it is a graphic novel called Junior High. you know, lots of things out there about, you know, being, you know, discovering your sexuality and at different ages. But I think this might be the only graphic novel that explores the, you know, learning of your sexuality the same time as your identical twin. Like, they have quite a niche experience out there. So for all of our Tegan and Sarah fans, check out the graphic novel Junior High by them, which I believe dropped only in the last couple of days. It's so relatively recent that happened. And then the last one I wanted to mention before we dive into a song, unless there's anything else I've missed from you, is the University of Oxford and Mansfield College in particular have announced a permanently endowed professorship in LGBTQ history in their history department.
0: Mm-hmm.
1: So there's to be an Oxford professor in gay history.
0: Okay. I do remember reading that title, and I read a little bit about it, but I don't know. It felt, I mean, to be honest, it felt like a bit of a slow Newsweek story. I don't know. I guess it depends on your opinion about Oxford.
1: Well, for me, it's not necessarily about Oxford, but I think, you know, we talked about the LGBTQ purge and our, you know, the consequence of our queer history there and the big arc of time. You know, I think having someone, you know, focusing and capturing, because of course queer folks, you know, a lot of them died off in the AIDS epidemic. You know, the queer community has for decades and decades suffered from high rates of suicide ideation, and a lot of our culture is an orally transmitted culture. You know what I mean? Like, there's not a huge amount of documentation related to queer history in Canada. Whatever there is should go to the archives, the LGBTQ archives in Toronto, and be stored there. Right. But I wanted to mention this story in the context of capturing queer history and you know, not letting it get lost to the annals of time, because it's this history of people, and that's easy to lose.
0: Or misconstrued to the annals of time. This is something like, I am very interested in queer history, but I don't know how many times I've read something about this historical figure, that historical figure was gay, and then you read what the evidence of that is, and very little. Like, there's I think it was Antony. It was a Roman general had a reputation for being gay, and it was purely because when his best friend died, he cried at the funeral. So everyone's like, oh, must be gay. I don't know, people were just looking for something. It was really bizarre. But if it's a history professor who's very evidence-based, I would love to read his work and actually see what he has to say about things, because there's a lot of because it is an oral history, there's a lot of things out there where the community says something and you look it up and you're like, it's 80% correct. I would love to see evidence-based history being done, which is exactly what the archives does. They don't make any claims that they can't back with a box of documentation, and they've got hundreds of boxes of documentation. So it's good work. Yeah.
1: All right, we'll be back with a bit of a rapid roundup of the good international news that we've seen coming after this. This is Electric by the Calgary-based rapper Sincere, and we'll be back just after this.
2: Mm-hmm. Hello?
3: What you want tonight, fool?
2: Night.
3: I heard Shaniqua and them got a party tonight, and it's about to be lit.
4: Hey!

0: And welcome back to Can Queer, home of Canada's queer media. That was Electric by Sincere, a fantastically talented rapper out of Calgary. Now, I did promise a rapid round news update. You know, I love being able to share good news. We struggle sometimes to find good news internationally. But we were able to find a few of them this week, which is always worth sharing. Cyprus has rolled out a ban. It just passed their Cypriot Parliament, I believe that's the correct way of framing it, that would essentially ban conversion therapy in Cyprus. There's a fine now attached to it. Also, we saw that Kyiv's Pride from the Ukraine will be held in Liverpool. Now, you may recall that Liverpool hosted Eurovision on behalf of the Ukraine, and I think this is just a continuation of a bit of like a twin city kind of relationship that's happening between Liverpool, England, and Kyiv, Ukraine, whilst the Russians are still launching drone attacks into Kyiv. So yeah, it was a nice, pleasant story that they are still providing a space for Ukrainians to celebrate Pride.
1: Yes. Quick story out of Japan that the courts there basically said that it is unconstitutional to ban same-sex marriage. Doesn't necessarily mean they're going to be getting same-sex marriage this year, but they are one step closer. And a lot of the things like individual Shinto priests and Buddhist monks can marry people if they want, but the recognition that that's going to get is still in the air. They're figuring it out little by little.
0: Our listeners might be like, Japan same-sex marriage, this seems familiar, and that's because it is familiar. This particular ruling by the Nagoya District Court is that finds it unconstitutional is the latest in the string of recent rulings by superior courts in different areas. I believe that Osaka, there was a ruling there saying that the ban was unconstitutional. There was also a Tokyo court hearing relatively recently that also found it was unconstitutional. Mm-hmm. So, yeah, this is the third region in Japan at the highest level of the court to find it unconstitutional. However, the Japanese legislature has not yet addressed
1: the diet.
0: Yes, the diet. I'm what are you trying to say?
1: Most interesting name for a government there is.
0: Oh, yeah, absolutely. Yeah, yeah, all right. Yeah. But I just wanted to clarify, if you're thinking deja vu, you're not wrong. This is the third separate region in Japan that has discovered the exact same thing. The front runner for prime minister in Thailand was recently at a Thai Pride event initiative where they have promised to pass same-sex marriage legislation if they form government. So Pira, the front runner for the Thai prime ministerialship, has indicated that they will. Whether or not that can be banked on if you're Thai, who knows? We shall see. Politicians make promises all of the time, and not always do they follow through with them. That may shock and surprise some people, but hopefully not all. Do you have any global stories that I may have missed?
1: Nope. Just the only other thing that I found was that the front runner for the upcoming Thailand election also marched in the Bangkok Pride Parade.
0: Exactly. So, I think it was there that they made the promise. Yeah.
1: Yeah. Not just lip service, actually getting out there and burning a calorie, literally burning a calorie by walking whatever length the parade route is.
0: And finally, the Canadian government has condemned the recent anti-gay law passed by the signed into law by the president of Uganda. The United States is reviewing potential sanctions and other restrictions as a result of this law. Essentially, the legal landscape of going into Uganda has changed as a result of this law, and they're looking at how their various structures in place work on that. We've not heard if Canada is considering any kind of similar efforts, but I know that the European Union is also reviewing what they can do. Globally, leaders all over the world have condemned this particular action. Even some people you may not expect, but We will continue to monitor the situation.
1: It is a bit much. I mean, you're going to get people from countries that are like a little bit...
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7: 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What is it? Why is it? And why is it scaring governments and people around the world?

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1: Being against the dominance of any religion in political life can be a difficult and in some places a life-threatening experience. One label for that is apostasy. A brave producer in Australia carefully discusses this in an episode of her program Accent of Women. Here is that episode, Apostasy is a Feminist Issue.

0: Hello and welcome to Accent of Women, a show by and about women from diverse cultures and languages right across the world. I'm Giselle Hannah. Today on Accent of Women, we look at apostasy, the practice of changing or leaving your religion. Apostasy is a critical demand for the international workers' movement. It goes to the heart of collective consciousness, especially working class consciousness. It's about breaking the chains of religion that suppress and depress, particularly women. But it's also an extremely difficult conversation to have in this political climate. Atheism, and the rejection of religion entirely, arises with scientific and technological development. And these two things are often conflated with Western progress. So then the conversation about apostasy is often appropriated by liberals, right-wing feminists, and quite frankly, racists. And yet apostasy is a critical demand of the international workers' movement. Today on Accent of Women, we attempt to have this conversation. There are progressives right across the world challenging the hold of religion on their lives, their societies, and their struggles for liberation. They live in places like Egypt, Iran, Afghanistan, India, Pakistan, Saudi Arabia. These socialists, these progressives in these countries require our solidarity. They require it in exactly the same way that Muslims under attack in Australia, the United States, Canada, New Zealand, Germany, France need our solidarity in defence of their right to practice their religion. Zadia Hamid is my guest on today's program, and she's from the Council of Ex-Muslims of Britain. Quoting directly from their website, "We non-believers, atheists and ex-Muslims are establishing or joining the Council of Ex-Muslims of Britain to insist that no one be pigeonholed as Muslim with culturally relative rights, nor deemed to be represented by regressive Islamic organisations and Muslim leaders. Those of us who have come forward with our names and photographs represent countless others who are unable or unwilling to do so because of the threats faced by those considered apostates, punishable by death in countries under Islamic law. By doing so, we're breaking the taboo that comes with renouncing Islam, but also taking a stand for reason, universal rights and values, and secularism. Whilst religion, or the lack thereof, is a private affair, the increasing intervention of and devastation caused by religion, and particularly Islam, in contemporary society, has necessitated our public renunciation and declaration. We represent a majority in Europe and a vast secular and humanist protest movement in countries like Iran." End quote. Today's Accent of Women treads very, very closely on the edges of racist discourse. Being the radio presenter that I am and firmly believing that I am not a racist, I don't think this show crosses that line, but you might disagree. I always welcome your feedback, but this week particularly, I welcome your critical thinking and your harshest criticisms of the politics on this week's show. Because the person I'm interviewing is an ex-Muslim, the dominant discussion of the show in relation to apostasy is in relation to exiting Islam. The Arab world is the global target of imperialism today. The scapegoating of those that come from the Arab world, especially those that are predominantly Muslim, is rife in imperialist countries among the right-wing fascist forces and vigilante groups popping up all over the place. It is correct to interrogate and criticise Islam in the same way we criticise Christianity, Hinduism, Buddhist fundamentalism, such as what we are seeing in relation to the Rohingya crisis in Myanmar. But I admit the focus on Islam and Muslims on today's show does skew the discussion a little bit. So that's the preamble. Now, here's Sadia Hamid.
1: I want equality for everybody. And I think class politics is really, really important. I found socialism and feminism whilst I was at uni, because we're not taught about that kind of stuff in schools. In fact, politics is completely not allowed in schools. I think that's harmful to us anyway, the fact that we're uninformed about what we're supposed to be voting on. I think that's a serious attack on the general population.
0: One of the reasons that you're in Australia at the moment is on a speaking tour to mm-hmm. talk about the treatment of women and others under Islam. It's a very controversial topic. Mm-hmm. It's very hard for the left to recognise this as a left-wing conversation. And in fact, this conversation in and of itself has right and left-wing elements. Mm. You're saying that the way that you speak about the issue, the persecution of those under Islam that don't necessarily agree with the tenets of Islam, you're saying that your criticism of that is from a left-wing point of view mm-hmm. and from a rights point of view. People should be entitled to believe in whatever they want and live their lives the way that they want.
1: Mm-hmm.
0: So to begin with, why don't you tell me a little bit about those experiences and the kinds of things that you're talking about while you're here in Australia? Then I also want to look at the criticisms you've received for saying those things.
1: Sure. I want to separate the notion of criticising ideas and criticising individuals. There are some harmful elements in Islam, and I, as an ex-Muslim, am viewed as an outsider, whereas we do have individuals, Muslim individuals, that are part of our movement, that support our movement, that say, yes, there are problems within Islam, and they're fighting from the inside, but they are also treated as apostates for not agreeing with every single element of Islam. And I was given a fantastic metaphor for it by my partner, who said, you know, we've made huge gains in terms of, the harms that smoking has on the person, the health detriments of smoking. But that doesn't mean that we're saying that all smokers are bad. And in the same way, we want to talk about some of the harmful elements of Islam, but without criticizing Muslims. We don't want to vilify Muslims. Most of our family members, the people we've grown up with, are still practicing Muslims. We have no interest in galvanizing hate against those individuals, but we do want to talk about the fact that there are some very violent, oppressive, misogynistic, homophobic ideas within Islam.
0: That metaphor breaks down a little bit for me for a few reasons. I mean, and I know metaphors are just symbols of what we're trying to say, so I don't want to get stuck in the minutiae of that metaphor. But, you know, cigarettes are a product that was created by a company whose job it was to make money off the sale of these products. So there were a bunch of deceptions in the sale and marketing of that product, and then massive, massive litigation to prevent this product coming off the market. Religion serves a different purpose in society. Still, there is an analysis under capitalism of the role of religion. I know you're focused on Islam because you are a former Muslim yourself, mm-hmm. and I am a former Coptic. So mm-hmm. the Coptic tradition in Egypt is very, very oppressive, misogynistic, mm-hmm. and so on. And so I think we could probably come up with identical criticisms of the Coptic tradition as well as Islam in relation to its treatment of women. Female genital mutilation is rife in the Coptic tradition as much as it is in the Muslim tradition.
1: And it's the same in Kenya, for example. Kenya has a Christian population and a Muslim population. Both populations practice FGM. The reason the Council of Ex-Muslims focuses on Islam, and we don't focus entirely on Islam, I do have to say that. We focus more on it because we are from that background, and we face more of a challenge criticizing Christianity. Although we do it, it seems easier. The criticism of Islam has been conflated with racist attacks on Muslims. And I've already said we have no interest in racism. I mean, although I sound like a Westerner, I look like another brown girl. You know, nobody knows until I open my mouth, until I say anything, nobody knows who I am. So I experience racism, and most of our members experience racism. We oppose racism, xenophobia, far-right politics, absolutely. But we also want to talk about the oppression that we faced and are still facing. You know, there are apostates being murdered still to this day. Countless apostates and blasphemers that just for speaking out or even having challenged something, they're still Muslim, they're still religious, for having asked a question or inquired about something, are accused of blasphemy and then punished as such.
0: I want to come at this from a different perspective, though. You're self-identified as a socialist and a feminist.
1: Mm-hmm.
0: In socialism, in Marxism, there is an analysis of the role of religion in the state for workers.
1: Mm-hmm.
0: You know, the famous line from Marx that religion is the opiate of the masses. That quote, what Marx actually says when he's talking about that is this: religious distress is at the same time the expression of real distress and the protest against real distress. Religion is the sigh of the oppressed creature, the heart of a heartless world, just as it is the spirit of a spiritless situation. It is the opium of the people. The abolition of religion as the illusory happiness of the people is required for their real happiness. The demand to give up the illusion about its condition is the demand to give up a condition which needs illusions. So if you look at that quote in its context and we understand the role that religion is playing in the world, we can see that actually, as the pressure increases, as economic pressure, as violent pressure, as imperialist, the counter-imperialist forces are imposing on people, religion rises as a crutch for people. So if you look at the war that the US is waging against the Middle East over oil, so an economic war, and then we see the only place, the expression of real distress and the protest against real distress expressed as this holding on to Islam. And then you see Islam become a political force in opposition to it. Surely that is a way to understand what is happening in the rise of Islam with its fundamentalism, with its violence, with its need to control the people, the Muslims, in order to hold them to this position as a way to fight against imperialism.
1: I view religion as an unhealthy crutch. You know, I think it's an easy avenue to take when that's so readily accessible. Religion is everywhere. People talk about it all the time. Politics isn't. We taught about politics in school. I don't know if it's the same here, but for me, at school, I wasn't taught politics. I learned politics as an adult. So I didn't know that there were other avenues that I could take to challenge the oppressions that I was seeing of workers, of women, of the most vulnerable in our society, the disabled, the poor. So when I learned politics, I could happily leave religion behind because I didn't need that crutch that actually didn't do anything. Prayer's not going to do anything. How often have your prayers been answered? You know, but politics, get into politics and challenge those that are in power, that are abusing us, that are breaking us and giving us unhealthy ways of managing the abuses that we're experiencing, the stark inequality that exists within our society. Prayer isn't going to do anything. You've got to challenge those in power.
0: See, I agree with you. Here is the thing. I agree, and I am anti-religion.
1: Mm.
0: And I am an activist that is currently involved in campaigns against Islamophobia, against the rise of the far right. I'm an anti-fascist organiser. I've given my life to these kinds of campaigns and disputes. And I've lost arguments in this particular area. I've argued for the right to be religious simultaneously with the right to not be religious. Mm-hmm. When the same-sex marriage debate was at its height, at the peak of it, I pushed for the arguments of the right to get married and the right not to get married because for me those things, the corollary must also be something that we fight for given what those institutions represent.
1: And we do. We do. We always stand for the right for anybody to believe and disbelieve. But I think that the one is being pushed more so than the other. That's where the problem lies.
0: I guess it almost becomes a question of strategy and tactics. So I gave you that quote from Marx in its context. You know, people reduce that quote to religion is the opium of the masses. But in its context, you can actually see the detail and the nuance that he is trying to get across with this. Mm-hmm. If religion is the expression of something else, surely the target of the activism must be this something else for which religion is the expression, rather than going for religion directly. So fighting against war, fighting against that oppression.
1: And we do all of that. We absolutely do all of that. We understand that we have to deal with the symptoms of the problem, not just the problem. And we do all of that.
0: And on community radio stations right across Australia, you're listening to Accent of Women. I'm speaking with Sadia Hamid from the Council of Ex-Muslims of Britain. Sadia is in Australia on a speaking tour, talking about the importance of supporting Muslims that are seeking to exit their religion or change their religion. I've dominated this conversation quite a bit with all of my criticisms and feedback. What I do want to get, though, is actually some of the points that you wanted to get across in your speaking tour here.
1: I think the key message is, you know, that criticising the beliefs doesn't it shouldn't be about the believers, and it isn't about attacking the believers. We have this with Christianity. We can talk about some of the ludicrous ideas within Christianity. The rule of thumb, you know, that's a laughable rule now. However, when we talk about passage 434 in the Quran, where you can beat your wife lightly, I was debating on the drum a couple of days ago, and exactly that. I was talking about passage 434, and the presenter went, "Oh, but it says lightly. Why should you be able to beat an individual at all?" And this defensiveness, we're not attacking you as individuals. We are attacking the ideas that you have.
0: What kind of work is the Council of Ex-Muslims of Britain engaged in a day-to-day level?
1: Annually, we support about 800 ex-Muslims a year. 50% of the ex-Muslims we support are from the international community, so they could be getting in touch with us from anywhere in the world with various issues, and they might ask for support, advice, any kind of information. 25% of the cases that we support are ex-Muslims that have gone to a safe country and are asking for information or advice around refugee or asylum seeker situations. And then the remaining 25% are UK-based or like sort of in a safe country where they're not experiencing direct threat from the state.
0: If a woman in Pakistan made contact with you who was seeking to exit Islam, what would the response of your organisation be?
1: We first ask them if they were safe. That would be the primary concern. I guess we use this, a lot of the same terminology as the LGBT movement. So there's a lot of closeted ex-Muslims because it's just not safe for them to come out. So if they haven't already come out, we suggest that first they assess the risk, because the last thing we want is any harm to be done to them. If it's safe for them to come out, then yes, indeed, do come out. But they have to, we talk about risk management, how we assess the impact that they could experience. We ask them if they are if anybody does know, and if they trust the people that do know, and what they want to happen next. We ask them. We can't tell them what they should be doing, but we ask them what they want next. And if that is leaving the country, then we give them the information and support about seeking asylum in other countries.
0: And do you help with those asylum applications?
1: So we don't help with asylum applications. We don't have the capacity to do that. We do write supporting letters for people that do need them. And we also advise on all the body of evidence that they've got to collect. And that would include any threats or violence that they have received. But within that, the country's penal code around blasphemy and apostasy is key as well. And for some people who aren't able to go to, say, a Western country that has that doesn't have Islamic, that isn't a Sharia-based legal system, we advise in the first instance going to perhaps another Islamic country that might be easier to get to, where they don't have family and friends, where they can almost be somebody else for a short while in between. We also campaign around issues of secularism. We want to see religion and the state as two separate entities. We campaign for a secular education system, a secular legal system.
0: And these campaigns for secularism, who are they targeted at?
1: We target our politicians.
0: So the campaign for secularism is actually against effectively a Christian dominated United Kingdom.
1: We have parallel legal systems, we have faith-based schools, and what that says to us is that that does feel racist, you know, that you coloured folk can go and have your own separate schools and we'll have our normal state schools for us, and that the legal system was designed for our white kids. You guys have your own legal systems. So it's undermining the existing state-based systems, but it's also creating a kind of very insular communities. So we are targeting, or we're fighting on several fronts, really.
0: When people come to you who are seeking to exit Islam as an institution, so separating themselves from Islam,
1: mm-hmm.
0: What is their experience? What are you dealing with? Why is that a difficult thing to do, particularly in the UK, if they've made it that far?
1: So in terms of Islam, what the Quran says and what various hadith say is that you should be executed for blasphemy or apostasy, so leaving Islam. Apostasy is a posh word for leaving religion, not just Islam. So internationally, there's obvious risks, especially in countries that have Sharia-based legal systems. In Britain, we've had various honour killings because parents have different ideas to their children and they feel like they can't control them. They face honour crimes, so honour-based violence, and they face forced marriages. And a lot of ex-Muslims face being disowned by their family, which comes with various mental health issues. You start grieving the loss of your family whilst you're alive and whilst they're still alive.
0: I actually do know that. But not from a Muslim point of view. When I was 19, I came out as a lesbian and was kicked out of my home. And my godbrother was excommunicated and his marriage was annulled. I mean, that was necessary. He was married to a woman.
1: Mm.
0: But these things, then, I mean, we've covered this, but I do want to emphasise it. It's not Muslim specific. You know, the hold that religion has on people is religion that has the hold, not Islam particularly. I wonder if you and the group has considered expanding the religious base of that.
1: And we do. Our movement, so we've got two movements that run alongside each other. One is the Council of Ex-Muslims of Britain and one is called One Law for All, which challenges any faith-based schools, any faith-based legal systems, particularly that disadvantage some of the most vulnerable members of their society. I mean, in Britain, not only have we got Sharia, they call themselves Sharia councils, but the word Sharia means Islamic law, and they operate like courts. They pass judgments like courts. And the first one came about in 1982. Not only that, we have Beth Din's. I've worked with clients that have experienced discrimination in Jehovah's Witness. They have their own councils. And there was, I won't go into the details of the case. I guess that's unfair. But certainly it's always women and the most vulnerable in those societies that are disadvantaged in those systems. So we do fight on several fronts. It's not just a case of we're constantly attacking Islam. We do attack any religious institution that abuses the hard-won human rights.
0: Sadia Hamid from the Council of Ex-Muslims of Britain. Sadia is in Australia on a speaking tour, talking about the importance of supporting Muslims that are seeking to exit their religion or change their religion. Today's topic of apostasy was a difficult one for me as a lifelong anti-racism activist and campaigner. And apostasy is a really important issue for me and my life, having left the Coptic faith in pursuit of socialism. If you have a criticism or critique of this week's Accent of Women, I really do invite your feedback. Write to me at accentofwomen@gmail.com. Who knows, I might even organise some public meetings in my hometown of Melbourne, Victoria, where these issues get discussed more fully. Don't worry, if it does come to that, I will definitely record the discussion and broadcast them here on Accent of Women. But that is all we've got time for on today's program. 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
2: 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I'm your host, Nora McLeod Glover, and you are listening to Local Matters on Peach City Radio at 92.9 FM CFUZ here in Penticton, British Columbia. Last week, I had a chance to speak with Sandra Riches. She's the executive director of BC Adventure Smart, which is our province's arm of a national program dedicated to encouraging safe outdoor fun. Here's a clip, about a 25-minute clip of what she had to say about the current weather and how to be safe. Hello, Sandra, and welcome to Local Matters here on Tuesday, February 27th. Thank you very much for joining me here to talk about outdoor safety.
3: You are very welcome, and I'm excited to be here. It's nice to join you and share what we have for everyone in the province and specifically in your region.
2: So a little bit of a shout out to my friend Lynette Grattan, who introduced me to you, but has also opened my eyes to the great outdoors around here, Penticton, and also the immense need for awareness of safety as we step, you know, literally out our doorsteps and we are in the wilderness. So thank you, Lynette, for everything that you do, all things outdoors. So one of the things that came to mind when I was snowshoeing with Lynette the couple of weeks ago was how this current weather pattern that we are having is really creating conditions in the backcountry that is not normal for this time of year. So whether you're a newcomer to the area or whether you are a resident for many years, this is not normal for us. And what do we need to know about, you know, this weather pattern and the conditions that is unusual for this time of year?
3: It's a unique winter. There's no question about that. For those of us who love to spend time outside, or all of us really experiencing a winter that I can't recall experiencing in a long time, if ever, to be honest, in this part of the country. What we share at Adventure Smart is consistent no matter the weather pattern, no matter the season, no matter the activity you choose to do. We really want to set you up for success, to help you reach your destination. And your destination is home, by the way. But we're here to help you learn a little bit more about that pre-trip preparation, what we can do. And this winter is no exception, really. It is unique.

0: and be a little bit more conscious of the environment we're in and have really keen situational awareness, just knowing where you are, what's around you, and different hazards that might be happening a little bit earlier this year than most winters.
1: So what are some of the tweaking that people need to do for their planning and their preparation? And I want to talk more about sort of your three T's, which I'm fascinated with. But for right now, what are some of the unique things that people might need to be keeping in mind as they're preparing for their trip?
0: There's still snow at higher elevation, so we can't dismiss that. There's the odd system that's still coming through that will bring us some new accumulation. We still need to be aware of that snowpack, no matter if it's less than normal. Understanding what's below us is key. That is an excellent opportunity to check out our snow safety programs, which we can talk about in a little bit. It's definitely advantageous to head over to our friends at Avalanche Canada to still check their forecasts, see where they're at with forecasting for the region that you're about to recreate in, and apply that to your trip planning. That's key for any winter travel. While you're out there, really listen and look for signs that would be giving you some ideas on a little bit more of an environmental concern of where you are. So we're going to listen for those running creeks, which a lot of them might be running already underneath the snow. There could be air pockets you could hear. You might even see some of them, to be honest, and pay attention. They could be underneath the surface that you're on. You might be walking over a creek bed as you're cruising down the trail with your snowshoes or your microspikes, and you're having a great time. But as you meander and move through, possibly you walk off trail and explore in your snowshoes near some trees in a meadow, and you might be over some water systems. There's air pockets below you that you could possibly break through. So pay close attention to that. As you're walking along on those trails, some of you, I know I like to carry them. I'm always with having my walking sticks with me. You know, I'm hiking along. They're helpful, keep me stable, moves really well. You can poke those in the snow and you might feel the snow's different underneath your ski pole. And that will give you just a really quick little minute assessment of what's below you. And you might just break right through and go to that creek or that running water. So there's things that you can do that are simple and easy. Paying close attention to that trail surface. You might start off in grass, mud, and dirt. You might move on up as you gain elevation into some slippery rocks and trail surface. A little bit of snow, possibly some ice, depending on the weather or the overnight temperatures. You might need to switch from your hiking shoes or boots and add those micro spikes so you have better traction. Pull out those walking sticks to give you some stability. If you gain elevation again and you run into more snow, maybe the snowshoes would be applicable. And if you don't have them with you, you're going to stick to that tracked route. So there's quite a few things to think about. In addition to that, I would also keep an eye out for cornices that could have formed above you. If you reach ridgelines and peaks, you might be on a cornice. Pay really close attention to how maybe the weather has moved through that region and moved the snow above you or what you're on. And tree wells. Let's not forget about snow immersion. I know we don't have a heck of a lot of snow right now, but as the odd snowstorm might come through, let's pay close attention to the effects of snow immersion. That's falling into a tree well, getting buried in snow, possibly falling in head first to these lofty, loose snow areas. And it really can compact around your face, your nose, your ears, your eyes, your mouth, and knowing what to do in that situation. Also, always head out there with a buddy, at least one other person, so that if you do get caught in any of these areas that are hazardous, you have a friend or preferably friends that are with you to help you in that situation. You're always keeping an eye out for each other.
1: Today's local paper reported that the Central Okanagan Search and Rescue has made 18 calls this year, of which 5 of those have been in the last 9 days. So it's so beautiful. We're all getting out there, but things are happening, and they can happen for even people who are prepared and experienced. So let's just jump into Adventure Smart and tell me and the listeners about your organization if they are hearing about it for the first time, or maybe they're

0: familiar with what you do, but give us a bit of a summary.
1: Adventure Smart was created by the BC Search and Rescue Association almost 2 decades ago now. We're actually celebrating our 20th anniversary this November 2024. So very excited about that. The whole premise behind it is to help enthusiasts of all levels, all ages, all interests in outdoor recreation, is to help them increase their awareness so that we can reduce the number and severity of search and rescue calls. You just mentioned how busy your local search and rescue group there is in your community, and they are one of 78 search and rescue groups in the province. There's 78 BC search and rescue groups, and in total, there's 3,400 members. They're all volunteers who respond to search and rescue in the province. Currently, there's 1,500 search and rescue incidents happening on an annual basis. So a little bit of history there behind the search and rescue groups. Adventure Smart is here as one of the BC Search and Rescue Association's programs, offering free outdoor education to anyone who's interested. We've got 5 programs underneath the Adventure Smart umbrella. We attend events and speak about outdoor safety. We offer opportunities for volunteers who want to join us and become an outdoor educator with us to share these messages as well. We put on a really in-depth series every summer and winter with our webinar series, offering all of our messages in addition to bringing on subject matter experts who are specialists in their field to talk about avalanche awareness and land management, first aid, training, gear, the psychology behind being lost. The list goes on. It's really quite interesting and an easy opportunity to learn from experts in the field. The Adventure Smart website has so much information on it. Provincially, the BC Search and Rescue Association's website has an outdoor education page to it, and that's where all BC Adventure Smart information is housed. So we're here to engage with outdoor enthusiasts, increase their awareness, support their outdoor recreation, and really help them get a little bit more informed before they head out there so they know what to do in their planning process. They know how to prepare for that adventure, and they also know what essentials to take with them. And just as importantly, they also know what to do in an emergency.
0: One of the things that I'm becoming really aware of is how to plan for my trip. Now, I had a friend say to me, let me know when you head off. I like to go up to Carmi. It's not that far. I mean, this is the thing I'm learning is you can drive for 10 or even 15 minutes and you are in the backcountry. So I need to be very respectful that I don't have to go very far to be potentially at risk. And so I had a friend say to me, ping me when you're starting out on your snowshoe trek. And if I don't hear from you in a couple of hours, I'm going to check in with you. Lynette says to me, Nora, you just engaged in trip planning. I did not know that.
1: So that's, She's right.
0: That's a very first step that we should all be doing, especially if we're like me, where I might say, hey, I've got 2 hours. I'm just going to throw the snowshoes in the back of the car and drive up and do, you know, a few kilometers around in some beautiful backcountry. So what else do we need to do for trip planning? We're getting into the 3 T's here, which are really important.
1: Well, you're on the right track. So there's a gold star for you right there. I thank you for that on behalf of the search and rescue volunteers. Anyone who does any form of trip planning is stepping out on the right foot, that's for sure. There's many ways to do it. You mentioned a few, there's no question. Trip planning is the first of our 3 T's. We talk about this a lot throughout all of our outdoor education. We remind enthusiasts, even if they're experienced, gentle reminders are good too about the importance of the 3 T's. And this first one is trip planning. You know, planning that travel route is critical. It can be fun. It can be enlightening. And it's what we need to do with those who we are about to recreate with every time before we go out. So it could be a group chat on your text. It could be, let's all get together and enjoy some nachos and chat about that hike in a couple of weeks and look up in books online, using the resources we have to really plan what we're about to do. Where are we going to go? Let go. Where? What goals are we going to try to reach that day? What are the objectives of the hike, if it's a hike? And how does that work with everyone in the group? based on our abilities, skills, training, desires, physical abilities, mental strengths. There's a lot to think about here, but that's where we just chat together as a group, and we really express what we want out of this, where we're going to go. Again, it could be short and sweet if you know your group. It can be a much more detail if it's a bigger trip and a little bit more extreme. Knowing where you're going, which route you're coming back on, the finer details of literal trail information, knowing the terrain and the conditions. We talked about this winter is a unique one. So the conditions of an area that you're going to recreate in might be different this year than previous years based on lower snowpack, different systems coming through, much more mild conditions. So the terrain and conditions need to be looked into in detail. Check the weather. That's your basic weather. That's your detailed weather. That's using Avalanche Canada as well for those avalanche forecasts if you're doing backcountry adventures. And really knowing when the systems are coming through, the times and hours of precipitation, visibility, how is this all going to work with the window of opportunity you're creating for yourself to go out there and play, which is within daylight hours, ideally. And then last but not least, because it's such an important piece, always fill out a trip plan. So that can be a glorified note left on your kitchen table. It can be a detailed text to a friend. You can also just pop over to adventuresmart.ca, check out the Adventure Smart trip plan information there. And we have an app that you can leave all your information on. It's free of charge to anyone in Canada. Then you send that to an emergency contact and they have all of your details of your party, your location, gear, plans. And they have that in case you don't return on time. It's all in there in such an organized, easy manner that it really makes it simple and effective. So if something doesn't happen and I don't return, I filed my trip plan on the app with my emergency contacts. They know to call 911. That's the number you would call. And then they can share that trip plan with the tasking agency, which is police or RCMP. And then they task it out to search and rescue. So we can't dismiss this whole trip plan phase. It's an important one. It's a detailed one, but it's a extremely helpful one and can make the severity of your call much less if someone can get to you, search and rescue, faster based on this trip plan.
0: I'm looking at your website right now, and I do see there's a quick link to download the app, and I'm going to be downloading that app as soon as we're finished our interview here, because I'm realizing that's really going to be an essential part of my own safety and survival when I'm trekking out. And I'm going to jump right across training because I want to talk a little bit more in depth about that and not get lost in it. But taking the essentials, what I am realizing is that I probably should have a backpack that is pre-packed with everything I need and not be waiting till the morning of to gather up all those bits and pieces. So some of the things that I've been very graciously given by these people who were caring for me are an emergency blanket, that tiny little package that has a massive metallic blanket in it that's going to keep me warm and safe if I need to wait for a rescue team. That's just such an easy thing. I have no idea where to get those. Where would somebody find that if it wasn't for, you know, people giving them to me?
1: It's one of the essentials, and it's a really important one, some form of shelter. And those emergency space blankets, silver shelters, like you referenced them, you can pick them up at the dollar store. I've seen them at the dollar store. I've seen them at Canadian Tire.
0: Wow.
1: I've seen them at outdoor stores like Mountain Equipment Company, Valhalla. Probably your local outdoor store would have them there as well. They're easy to get your hands on. You can purchase them off of the Adventure Smart website, but in your community, you can also pick them up easily as well. Those essentials are critical. There's a summary of them. I can recite them if you like. And they're really the foundation of your pack. And you hit the nail on the head, Nora, when you said, I really should be carrying a pack with all of these items every time. And the short answer to that is yes. You know, we never know when something's going to happen. Accidents happen, as I mentioned, 1,500 times a year in BC, where people need search and rescue to bring them home. The more we can prepare, the more we can plan for these what ifs, the better we'll be off. So the shelter is one of those items, and it's a key piece. It really is. When search and rescue volunteers deliver our programs to enthusiasts throughout the country, they have the opportunity to offer one of these emergency shelters to the participants of the programs. They also get a safety whistle and some extra information. So if anyone's out there interested, you can also book the programs at adventuresmart.ca anywhere in the country. The list of essentials that you should carry, I'd like you to think about them in relation to like this foundation in your house or wherever you live. That's steady. It's always there and you can count on it. The foundation in your pack are the essentials. So let's talk about those items that need to be there and just refreshed every once in a while. A light source is the first one. A light source is key. We all plan to do our adventures within the daylight hours of the time of year that you're recreating. But if there's an emergency and you need to spend a couple of extra hours or possibly the night, we should be planning to spend a night. If something does go wrong, we should be able to do that. That light source will help you get through that. I like to use a headlamp because then my hands are free. You know, if I'm applying first aid, if I'm making a shelter, cutting up some kindling, creating a fire, my hands are free, which is great. So headlamp is awesome. Don't forget an extra battery and a little extra bulb. Just plan for those extras if you can. Those are easy and light and easy to carry. A fire-making kit. Now, take this one with a grain of salt as we move into what seems to be consistent wildfire seasons. Starting earlier this year, unfortunately, we still need to plan to be able to possibly start a fire if the conditions permit. Based on your awareness of that area, it could get you through the night if you need to. Keep warm. It can help you with boiling water to create some tea. Eat. And mentally, it does so much greatness for us, doesn't it? So yeah. Fire-making kit. And there's all sorts of items out there. But the lint from your dryer, as you clean that out regularly, I hope, that is an excellent fire starter to put in a small little Ziploc bag, waterproof matches, lighter, and there's a good fire starter. So there's lots of ideas out there that you could create a fire-making kit. A signaling device. Think of something that's really loud. We, like I said, we offer those safety whistles, and those are P-less whistles, so they don't have that little ball inside. That can freeze. So if you're purchasing or looking for a whistle, safety whistle, look for a P-less whistle. They're very loud. They're piercing and much louder than your voice. Your voice gets muffled by wind, weather, snow, the trees, the forest. The whistle will be a great one. Don't forget about how would you signal to an aircraft above you. That's simple. The mirror on your compass can reflect against the sun. And if you're very strategic and skilled, you can reflect that up to the aircraft. And that's something that's easily spotted. Extra food and water. I'm carrying what I'm eating and drinking for the activity that I'm doing, but I have extra in case of that what if. And preferably 1 liter extra per person is your spare water source. Okay. Extra clothes are critical too. And that layering system of a base layer of a synthetic layer that's close to your skin that can wick away the moisture. That mid layer is also synthetic. It can be wool. It can be a fleece, a puffy. And the outer protects you from the elements and the wind. Navigation and communication, that's a big one. We have a number of top reasons why people get require search and rescue, and one of them is getting lost and disoriented. So if you know how to navigate and communicate, you're ahead of the game. So knowing how to use a map and a compass, knowing how to use the apps and maps on your phone, not relying on that solely because that battery could die. So having those means of nav and comms is important. First aid kit and the training for emergency blanket, which we already talked about. A utility knife that can help you first aid, kindling, many applications, and don't forget sun protection.
0: I'm looking at the list online, and I'm going to have to go shopping. I think I'm going to go. I'm going to have to go and get some of these things. And I know when it comes to having our phones with us, that I'm also going to go today actually and get a battery charger. I think I can pick one up for $30 and keep that charged and in that backpack at the door, ready to go. So those are. I mean, it sounds so simple, but I'm going to say that I'm learning, and I'm grateful for all of this resource to help me be safe. And I want to just jump to training, because I'm looking at your website and I'm seeing that on February 29th, there's an emergency evacuation with your pets with BARC. And I went onto the BARC website and they've got education for how to do first aid for your animal. I travel with a beautiful dog who I love very dearly, and I'm realizing I need to start thinking more and including my pets in the whole plan. So February 29th, there's an education session. And on March 7th, there's Leave No Trace Canada. So talk a little bit about those or even some of the other training that's coming up that people can access online.
1: It's a critical piece, and it's the middle T in our three Ts. We have trip planning, training, and taking the essentials. As we jump into this training piece, I appreciate those two webinars we've got coming up that you mentioned. They're the last of our series for this winter. We had 10 all winter long. They ran from November till early March. And we do the same thing for summer. We do this seasonally, about every other week, every other Thursday from 6 to 7, we come on air and do a live session and share this so that enthusiasts can learn about that season, about the activities that they're choosing to do. And we just do reminders and introductories to new information. Training's key. It allows you to obtain the knowledge and skills you need before you head out. A lot of what we talk about is what you need to do before. Shop for that shelter before. Take the training before. Know what to do in an emergency before it happens. And knowing and how to apply this training and stay within your limits. I know we get excited to go out there. We have such easy access to really incredible terrain all throughout British Columbia and can give people a false sense of security. So knowing how to stay within our limits is a key piece. That can happen in that trip planning piece as you chat about it with your friends. The training is ongoing. It's seasonal. It's annual. It can be certification based. I could think of a first aid course, wilderness first aid, a bushcraft. Those can be certification based. It can be mentorship. Don't forget about mentorship. You mentioned you're learning a lot from Lynette, which is awesome. That mentorship is key and it's worth its weight in gold. Maybe you belong to an outdoor group. You will be mentored in those outdoor groups. And that can be just as something as simple as picking up excellent tricks of the trade, if you will, or a special way to care for those hiking boots, or an extra, more efficient way to pack that backpack, or how to move through the forest and navigate with different skills and abilities. Mentorship is great. It's awesome. It could be something as simple as, I know when I was a young girl, my job after I got home from school, I had to chop the wood, fill the wood box to get the fire ready to go. That was me. I have one of three sisters, and that was one of my after school chores. And I'm glad to know that skill today, to be able to use an axe and be able to create a fire safely and maintain it. You know, you wonder how these skills are obtained. Some are just through growing up and exposure. Some are certification based, as I mentioned, and others are mentorship. And you can join us for our programs that we offer all free of charge, which we have 5 programs under the Adventure Smart umbrella. And then additionally in British Columbia with BC Adventure Smart, we've got those webinars like you mentioned. This one coming up on February 29th is really exciting. We've had BARC on before, Backcountry Aid Rescue Kit, with Celine. She's the CEO there. Excellent subject matter expert, passionate enthusiast for dogs and outdoor recreation. And she's coming on to talk to us all about emergency evacuations with our pets. As we started this chat today, we talked about the weather and the winter being unique. We know this will fold into summer as well with possible wildfires. But natural disasters can happen any time of the year, if it's flooding, storms, and being able to evacuate safely with your family and your pets is critical as we move into these times in our worlds these days. February 29th, you're more than welcome to join us free of charge. And then, as you mentioned, also March 7th will be our last one for winter with Leave No Trace. That will be a great one as well. And then we have some more coming up this summer.
0: I'm going to be wanting to continue our conversation as the seasons evolve.
1: I would be happy to come back. We're here for all enthusiasts, and that's all levels. If you're new to the community, if you're new to Canada, if you're new to British Columbia, if you're new to Penticton, we have some information for you to help you explore. You know, Not everyone is aware of what's required to head out there to recreate responsibly, to be adventure smart. And that's why we're here. That's why we're here, to help you get informed before you go outdoors. And just to add a few extra pieces, the top three reasons for search and rescue in British Columbia are injury, getting lost and disoriented, and exceeding abilities. So think about those three as you plan your next adventure. And remember, if you're ever lost in trouble and in hurt out there and need help, the phone number is 911. Police or RCMP will help you and connect you with search and rescue. And there's no charge for search and rescue. We're a very active, healthy province, and Adventure Smart is here to help you and support those adventures.
0: Well, thank you. I'm going to close it off there, but I'm going to look forward to having a conversation with you fairly soon, because spring is just around the corner.
1: Thank you. Look forward to coming back.
0: Thank you. Okay, so that was Sandra Riches, who was kind enough to share all of her knowledge with me. I'm grateful for the time that she gave to me. We now have coming in live from Toronto at the moment is Dr. Teo, who, give me just one moment while I get myself organized here. So Dr. Michelle Teo is a community rheumatologist here in Penticton. She and her team have spent 10 years researching how to incorporate team-based care in medical clinics. As a result of the incredible success of her work, she has dedicated her career to make team-based care a widely available option for physicians so that patients can have improved access to high-quality care. She's also a former board member of the Doctors of BC. Dr. Teo, can you hear me?
2: I sure can, Nora.
0: Oh, that's so great. I'm so glad. We've been messing about with some technology here in the studio trying to get everything organized. So it's really great that it worked out. And I'm so glad that you could join us today. I know that you have a great story to tell. I'm excited to hear it. I'm just going to give you the floor and let you tell your story. And then if I've got questions, I want to fill in some gaps, we'll take it from there. How does that sound?
2: That sounds perfect. And thank you very much, Nora, for the opportunity to speak something that is so incredibly near and dear to my heart. So as you said, I am a rheumatologist in Penticton, but as many people in Penticton know, I'm no longer practicing because I have dedicated my career to empowering frontline healthcare workers so that they can provide high quality patient care to more patients in a sustainable way. It's important to understand the journey that got us here and the exciting future of what healthcare holds. So when I started rheumatology, I came, and many of your listeners may know of and remember a fantastic rheumatologist, Dr. Bob Offer. He was a gentleman. He had a 39-year-old practice, and I inherited it in 2013 when my family and I moved to Penticton. He had 700 patients. I could not care for those 700 patients by myself, let alone see the new patients that desperately needed rheumatology care, not only from Penticton, but the surrounding areas, including the Kootenays. So I quickly had to figure out another way to do things. And that's when my first nurse, his name is Joel, and I, we started working together to understand how can we as a team work together where, as the doctor, I'm still responsible for providing care and seeing every patient, but how can he support me in providing that patient care and also be a part of it? Because as a nurse, I mean, he has incredible skill sets to offer patients, which I most certainly am not very skilled in. We did that for a few years where I was really trying to understand things. And when we really got good, I said, well, are we just going to stop here? Or are we going to try and add more nurses and see what we're able to achieve? Because you and your listeners know just how incredibly underserved we are in the Okanagan, actually, east of Surrey. So at my peak, I had 4 full-time nurses, 2 part-time nurses, and 2 secretaries helping me care for a practice that was over 3,000 patients. where I was responsible for every single one of them. But as I said, I had incredible support from a phenomenal team. There were a